0: As we close out summer fundraising, donate to your favorite show at KOTO.org. And thank you. Eliza Dunn is coming back to KOTO. She previously interned in the news department in 2024 and is now returning full-time to be the rural reporter, focusing on stories in the West End. Kicking off her tenure, Dunn stepped into the recording closet to share where she's coming from and what she's looking forward to in the new position. Eliza, welcome back. We're so excited to have you. For folks who might not know your name or need a little bit of a refresher, can you give a little bit of a background as to who you are and how did you get to KOTO?
1: Yes, of course. So I'm from Massachusetts, but the reason why you might know me is because I was an intern here at KOTO summer of 2024. So I was the news intern, got to be around town a little bit. It was the best summer ever, and I'm so happy to be back.
0: You're going to be taking the position of rural reporter, really focused on the West End of the county and focusing on then county government issues. When you think about that as a position, what was it about that that kind of drew you and piqued your interest as something to come and report on?
1: Well, I was just so excited to have the opportunity to come back to KOTO. I love Telluride and all of the surrounding communities, and I just love the work that KOTO does. And specifically, I was super excited to explore the West End. It was an area that I didn't get a lot of opportunity to explore when I was here in 2024. So I was excited at the chance to get to know a new area and to just meet more people out there and to get to report on the kinds of stories that matter to that area.
0: On those stories, what are the things, obviously you're going to dive in, you're going to hit the ground running, hear from folks, what are the stories that matter to be telling out there, but kind of from your perspective stepping in, what are the things that you're really excited to kind of dig in on and report on in the West End?
1: I'm super excited to just kind of get the lay of the land out there in general. I think a lot of the more environmentally focused stories will definitely pique my interest. And I just love a good like human interest story as well. Just kind of like telling stories of the people. I love those kinds of pieces. So I'm excited to get to do some of that.
0: When you think of, this is a little bit of like pat ourselves on the back question, but when you think about hyperlocal community reporting and journalism, like why is that something that you think is important or that really excites you about doing and bringing to the community?
1: I think that it is just such a vital source of information, especially in communities like this, smaller, more remote. I was also worked in radio in Alaska, in Anchorage, Alaska. And I think that experience like confirmed what I learned here at KOTO in the first place, but that journalism is so important everywhere, but especially in smaller communities where radio particularly plays a really big role in like getting information out and being a reliable source of information for the people that live in smaller, more rural communities. And I also just love the medium of radio journalism. It feels so much more personal and so much more authentic to hear your news and information about your community coming from a real person with a real voice and someone that like is an active, you know, member and participant in that community. So I just think it's a really special medium and obviously like vital for our communities and for democracy, of course.
0: As a radio station, obviously, we love some music. I'm going to give you kind of like an option. Either what song has been like the song of your summer, or what is a song that really you just really love that's like, oh, this is one of the best?
1: Oh my gosh. Okay. This is not a song necessarily from this summer, but I spent last school year in the Canary Islands teaching English at an elementary school. And there's this artist from the Canary Islands, from the island that I was living on. His name is Quevedo. And he recently released a new album called El Bifo. And if you're interested at all in like reggaeton or anything like that, super good, highly recommend. El Bifo, sí, el chiquillo, el caprichoso.

0: go.
1: The song that I've been listening to the most from that album is called La Graciosa, which is the name of one of the Canary Islands. And it's really good. Give it a listen if you want to check it out. Maybe the first time like Quevedo is mentioned on Kodo, probably. So shout out.
2: Amazing. Eliza, we are so, so excited to have you here. And I personally, and I know the community, can't wait to hear all the reporting that you're going to be doing.
1: I'm so excited to be here. Thanks so much, Julia.
2: That was KOTO's rural reporter, Eliza Dunn. Those with story ideas or news tips can reach out at ruralnews@koto.org.

Today on the West End Roundup with the San Miguel Basin Forum, KOTO's news team talks with editor Regan Tuttle. In today's headlines, Nucla talks housing, water, and e-bikes, explaining power outages across the West End, and Nucla baseball shines bright.

0: The NUCLA Board of Trustees had a packed meeting in August talking housing, water, and e-bikes. Tuttle has the update.
1: Public comment, we're circling back to code enforcement. We have a new code enforcement officer working in NUCLA, and he's doing his work in following the ordinances and writing tickets. We know that Rudy Barbie is worried that there's some inconsistency with that. Trustee Amy Tooker also brought up at the later August meeting inconsistencies she's worried about. She said Mike Redd was ticketed for having a pig, but down the road, somebody else has three goats. And basically, town manager and the mayor are saying, we're getting there with these ordinances, and we have to stick with what the code says, and we are going to address everything. So it may just be a work in process for code enforcement officer in the town. E-bikes are also coming up. Some of the youth are potentially riding a little bit recklessly. And town manager Jessica Davis is saying, I wonder if this is something that we can take to the school and do an educational piece with some of these teens. Water is still the subject of these agendas. Water is appearing in so many different ways. And we know that there's a pressure issue on the west side of town with raw water. Some people have not even been able to use their raw water at all this year. And the mayor really wants to make these repairs for the west side and figure out what can we do to make this consistent and fair. They're still talking about water quality. And even though the data says town water is safe to drink, people are questioning the appearance and the smell. And Mayor Pro Tem Tim Pierce, who also works for Mustang Water Authority, is saying, we need to next summer look at reservoir improvements. What do we need to do here? Because as operator, he knows it's been about 20 years since something like that's been done. And he said some of this decaying plant matter could have something to do with discoloration and taste. Coming up is this joint work session, this partnership between Naterita and NUCLA, where they're going for affordable housing project funds. And so we know that each town is eligible for about $45,000 to go toward affordable housing in some capacity. But Mayor Paula Brown is saying pooling that and working together could have a bigger impact.
0: There were a number of power outages across the West End this summer. Tuttle spoke with the San Miguel Power Association and shares more.
1: San Miguel Power Association's Paul Hora with Alex Shelley, the communications specialist, they were so helpful in their explanation. Shelley said, you know, there are two types of outages. It's either going to be planned or unplanned. And this summer has had both. So planned outages are usually for a very good reason, getting maintenance work done. But there are also the unplanned outages. And we've had many. And so Shelley explained that when counties go into red flag conditions, San Miguel Power has these certain protocols. And one thing that they've implemented is this one-shot setting where a device will open a circuit and then power will not flow. And so if we had high winds and something like a branch fell onto SMPA infrastructure, their system can detect that and the system will trip open and power is shut off. And most of the time, gravity is going to work and the branch is going to fall and the problem is going to solve itself. Now, under normal conditions, the system will keep trying to close the circuit and get the power back on. But in these advanced fire watches, Shelley said they go to one shot, and that means the system has only one chance to close that circuit and get power restored. And if it can't, they're not taking any chances. In Shelley's words, they're going to roll a truck. They want to get a crew on the ground. They want to see what the issue is. And he said it might take longer, but that's what we want to do from a safety standpoint.
0: The NUCLA baseball team saw a number of players recognized for their work on the field. Tuttle shares the honors.
1: Head coach Randy Gabriel, he reached out to the forum and he just said he was so proud of his guys. So many kids had all conference and all state awards for summer, and he just wanted people to be informed. Be aware. These guys worked hard. They earned it. Cole Bray was first team outfield for San Juan Basin League. Jackson McCabe, first team utility. And that's when a player can really play any position. And he said that's totally true of Jackson McCabe. Jace Bonacuista, he was second team infield. And then Daniel Zunich, second team outfield. Also Jacob Davis, second team designated hitter. And Gabriel himself was San Juan Basin League Coach of the Year. And he told the forum, I don't want to make a big deal of it. This is about the kids. And we talked to Bryson Rummel, who just graduated Norwood High School. And Rummel said it is a big deal. And it's very well earned, very big accomplishment. And, you know, he said this coach knows how to win and he's taken us there. And in fact, every year since 2017, this team has made it to the Final Four and had winning seasons. And actually for 2027, the Mustangs are going to be playing some bigger schools. Some teams like Bayfield and North Fork, and coaches saying, yeah, they're tough, but that's going to be good for us because his plan is to take the guys Final Four and higher. And he wants them to have been exposed to some of that tougher competition.
0: The San Miguel Basin Forum is a locally owned and operated newspaper out of Nucla, Colorado. 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

0: When you think of Telluride's beloved institutions, one undoubtedly lives in the top. The Wilkinson Public Library. The iconic organization puts on countless events and programs, provides books, unusual items, and space to work and gather. This week, an integral space in the building got an update. The youth area. On Wednesday, a gaggle of children waited with bated breath to get a first glimpse at the new space.
1: Can I stay here until it's over?
2: Yeah.
3: We're going to stay here until 4 minutes.
1: When will 4 minutes be over?
0: The new youth area features an all-new tween area, a new playscape, a whimsical house, space for quiet study, and story time corner.
4: There are so many beautiful custom pieces in this project. We got to do custom shelving for the teens. We got to do custom unusual items checkout. We did new story time bench. So many little pieces that I got to think of that came true in this one is amazing.
0: That's Isabella James, the architect on the project.
4: And then also, you have to come see for yourself the most amazing playscape, okay? There's a slide at the library. Have you ever been to a library with a slide? Okay. And then he also wove a tree net, like a sky net, and it's just so special. It's so uniquely Telluride, and that's my favorite part of it.
0: She says the area holds special space for her. She grew up in Telluride and now has a daughter of her own to bring.
4: I got to experience every version of this space from when I was 3 years old, the original, and then when they did the remodel, and I was an early teenager, and I thought that's the coolest thing I've ever seen. There's a playhouse and a library. So this opportunity to kind of reimagine the space has just been so meaningful for me.
0: Peggy Parrish is the director of the Wilkinson Public Library. She says the goal was to make the youth area more intentional.
5: We have areas that they can be very energetic. We have areas now where they can be quiet.

0: them. In collaboration with the architects, Parrish says the library gathered a collection of staff to help brainstorm and imagine what this new space could be. She says they wanted to create a space that thrives.
1: I'm hoping that this will last, what we've done here, because it is so special. I think that the process that we went through with everyone, you know, and their ideas, their thoughts, their commitment to the Telluride community, too, that I think we're going to have this space for a long time.
0: For James, she hopes the love children find for the space extends beyond their childhood and the days they spend in reading nooks, in the playhouse, or at story time.
2: I want any kid that comes here to grow up and just remember the library, just have a lasting impression of the library, because that's what it was for me. And libraries, especially this one, has changed my life. So that's all I want, is them to grow up and be like, my library was the most amazing library. I would like to invest in my community library because of that.
3: I do not like it. I love it. It's great.
0: The Wilkinson Public Library is open 7 days a week. Daily schedules and copious programming schedules are available at TellurideLibrary.org. The 2026 hunting season has begun, and Colorado Parks and Wildlife is reminding hunters and recreators to stay safe. CPW notes most of Colorado's outdoors are multi-use, so it's important for hunters, hikers, bikers, leaf peepers, and wildlife viewers to be mindful and show respect when outside. Big game hunters using a firearm are required to wear fluorescent orange or pink in the field. While not required, CPW encourages other recreationalists to wear bright colors as well. This year, there will be a bag limit on 17 species of fur bearer, including coyote, badger, fox, mink, pine marten, raccoon, beaver, and bobcat. CPW has implemented a limit of 2. Another change, beaver season will now run October 1st through March 31st, closing a month earlier. Beaver hunters will also be required to personally present beaver pelts to CPW to help with harvest monitoring. Big game season began on September 2nd and will run through November 22nd for rifle seasons. Nearly 10,000 people joined Representative Jeff Hurd on a telephone town hall Wednesday night. Constituents across Colorado's 3rd Congressional District asked the congressman questions on a variety of issues, including health care for veterans, wolf reintroduction, and water rights. A caller from Ouray asked about the latest plan to manage the Colorado River and whether President Trump could override any agreement and divert water to a preferred state.
4: I'm not a fan of the federal government stepping in. I will tell you, if the president or the administration or the secretary of the interior directs those things, I don't believe that the interior has the authority with respect to the upper basin to make those sorts of things. So we would absolutely challenge that in court. The lower basin is a little bit different just because there's a separate law that applies to them, but we would absolutely stand up for Colorado's water rights under the compact, under the law of the river.
0: Hurd says he thinks the latest proposal to manage the Colorado River could have been worse, but he criticized the provision, which means the plan would be revisited every 2 years.
4: Changing the plan every 2 years is not sufficient for water operators, for communities, for agricultural producers, the farmers and ranchers who grow our food, and for communities that need stability and predictability in deciding what they should be investing in and what they should be doing with respect to infrastructure and maybe building things. So the solution is something that I think we need to all agree on as the 7 states, the upper basin and the lower basin.
0: Congressman Hurd also talked about the need to secure the Shoshone water rights. This past May, the Department of Interior announced it was releasing $40 million for the Shoshone water rights preservation project, money that had already been allocated under the Inflation Reduction Act. GOP gubernatorial nominee Victor Marks made a whistle stop at Cowboy at the Cross Church in the small town of Austin in Delta County last weekend. For Rocky Mountain Community Radio, KVNF's Audrey McCabe has more.
5: Let's take an honest look at the political world here. And you know why I'm able to take an honest look? Because I'm not a politician. I am not.
6: Marks is a deeply unconventional candidate. His claims of performing exorcisms, rescuing over 40,000 women and children from trafficking, and shooting a man when he was 7.

0: and have captured attention and doubt across the country. Marx's victory in the GOP primary this summer was shocking to some, but seeing him speak in person helps the pieces fall into place. Marx is very charismatic and surprisingly funny. At times, this campaign event also felt like it was a bit of a comedy show.
1: Although that was one of the lies. That was an arms dealer. I was like, arms dealer? I must not be good. I still drive a truck and live on a dirt road. Are they supposed to have helicopters and boats or something?
0: Marx's platform focuses heavily on culture war issues, so you'd might expect his jokes to ruffle a feather or two. But largely, his humor points at himself.
1: I've had these people say, that guy ain't fit to serve. He can't string two sentences together. I said, I've stringed three before. Don't challenge me.
0: Though he rebukes the politician label, Marx has a certain presence on stage that many career campaigners would be jealous of. Towards the beginning of his speech, he mentions the Second Amendment.
1: I believe there's responsibility that comes with ownership of firearms, but ain't nobody in the state should be infringing on our Second Amendment right.
0: As he finishes that last sentence, he raises his right arm upwards to emphasize his point. The movement pulls back his black sport coat and reveals a black pistol tucked into his waistband. It sits against a crisp, perfectly ironed white shirt, so you can't miss it. It's a captivating moment that feels both choreographed and natural. But when Marx isn't cracking a joke or performing, his language is deeply combative.
1: What we're facing going into there, it's a battle every day. It is, and you can't have someone that's nice.
0: If Colorado is a battlefield, Marx frames himself as a soldier throughout the speech.
1: And that's why I think God called me, because I'm a fighter. And I know how to get hit. Look at my nose.
0: Frequently in his speech, Marx describes Colorado as a state under threat. At one point, he accuses state leaders of intentionally trying to drive residents away.
1: I think God showed off when he made our state. And that's why it's worth fighting for, because there are other people intentionally trying to get you to quit and move away. Do you know that? Yeah. It's real. It's not a conspiracy theory. Those folks up in Denver under that golden dome, they couldn't be more intentional in trying to destroy a state than what they've done these last 8 years.
0: Marx has refused to appear at a moderated debate, but will join his opponent, Phil Weiser, for a, quote, lively conversation hosted by the Colorado Chamber, a statewide business association, on October 8th. For KVNF, I'm Audrey McCabe.
2: The National Weather Service forecast for the Western San Juans calls for mostly clear skies tonight with a 20% chance of showers and a low around 40 degrees. Friday, there's a chance of showers and thunderstorms with mostly sunny skies during the day and mostly clear skies at night. The high is near 70 degrees with a low around 40. Saturday calls for mostly sunny skies with a 40% chance of showers and a high in the mid-70s. Saturday night, expect partly cloudy skies with a low around 45. 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

0: We would like to thank everyone who has donated to Kodo during our summer fund drive. A huge thank you to John Vogel, Dan and Debbie Myers, Suzanne Chevins and John Wontrobsky, Chase Cole, Brian and Jill Anderson, Franny Ora, Julie Ballard, Lisa Barlow, Megan Barry, Tracy Walker, Tim Treadwell, Pam Petty, Jarrett Kinder and Susan Williams, Kira Knapp, Natalie Binder, Stephen Barnett, Kristen Bergman, Patricia Chandler, Courtney Child and Grover Price, Deborah Davis, Arthur Endress, Christopher Beaver, Beau Bedford, Ashley Bowling, Jared Biggs, Susan Davis, Bob Brown, Sam Burgess and Jill Wilson, Rosie Cusack, Kevin and Annie Cooney, Rachel Farnham, and Gretchen Jones. Thank you all so much. And now, personal commentaries.
1: Hello, Kodo listeners. It's Claire from Telluride Chamber Music. I wanted to share news about two more fun events coming up that will round out our summer season at Telluride Chamber Music. On Sunday, September 13th, we have the multi-award-winning Balladay String Quartet coming to perform at the Sheridan Opera House. This is a young quartet who have been taking the classical music world by storm in the last 8 years. I can personally say their stage presence is so great and their performances are energetic and inspiring. They will be playing a beautiful program of music with quartets by Ravel and Brahms, along with a Hollywood-esque piece by Nicky Son, which was written especially for the quartet. This will be our final featured concert of the season, so make sure to grab your tickets at telluridechambermusic.org and come join us on September 13th at 7 p.m. And just before that, on Thursday, September 10th, we have our final free community concert of the summer at Telluride Innovation Center, which is a wonderful collaboration with Telluride Science. This concert features local legends Danny DeSantis on viola, Travis Fisher on piano, Annie Foxen on violin, and Steve White on cello. 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The concert will be 6 to 7 p.m. on the beautiful river deck, or if it's raining, inside the gallery room. Seating is first come, first served, and there'll be a cash bar available for tasty drinks and snacks. You can find the details at telluridechambermusic.org or telluridescience.org. And in case that was too much to take in all at once, here's a quick sum up. The Balladay String Quartet will be at the Sheridan Opera House on September 13th at 7 p.m. And our final community concert will be at Telluride Science on September 10th at 6 p.m. All the information can be found at telluridechambermusic.org. Hope to see you for some great music. Thank you.
2: 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Come sing with us. This is Ginny Fraser from the Choral Society. And thank you, Kodo.
0: Opinions broadcast over KOTO are those of the speakers. 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
7: Hello and welcome to The Right Question, a radio program and podcast featuring authors from the American West and beyond. 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I'm Lauren Korn, speaking with Morgan Talty, author of Fire Exit, a story told from the perspective of Charles Lamazwe, a man living across from the Penobscot Reservation in Maine. Charles lives across the river from his daughter Elizabeth, watching her grow up at a distance. Elizabeth is unaware that the man on the other side of the river is her father. And Fire Exit is a book that explores identity, belonging, community, blood quantum, language, family secrets, and so much more. A note to our listeners, I spoke with Morgan in 2024 in advance of the novel's hardcover release. And due to some technical difficulties with the resulting audio, our conversation was kept on ice. Until now, just in time for the paperback release. I hope you enjoy this conversation, which has been a long time coming. Morgan, thank you so much for joining me. Welcome to The Right Question.
8: Thank you, Lauren, for having me.
7: I want to start by saying that I recently read your article in Esquire about blood quantum titled, I'll Show You My Indian If You Show Me Yours. And because Fire Exit is so much about blood quantum and what it means to be Native, I want to begin with something you've written in that article. You write, do we even know what it means to be Penobscot, to be Indigenous? No, we don't. Before I read that essay, Morgan, my plan by way of introduction for this conversation was to ask you, who are the Penobscot people? But in light of that essay, and specifically in light of those lines, I'm wondering what you meant by them.
8: When I was writing the piece and revising it, and you know, I thought a lot about that line, because it is such a statement. It's like a huge faux pas to tell your own people they don't know who they are, right? Or we don't know who we are. And I put like an immense amount of thought into it. And I was like, do I say this? You know, do I state it? And, you know, yeah, I hate to ask, but do we even know what it means to be Penobscot, to be Indigenous? No, we don't. And I did think about using the word I think in there, you know, but I didn't want to express doubt. And for me, it was about, on the one hand, we do know what it is to be Penobscot. So I'm wrong here. I am wrong here. But in the context of, I think, you know, thinking about the future, we don't know who we are, right? Because one, we haven't really gotten there yet. And two, we have our own system of operating and functioning, and we have had that way for a long, long time, right? But in this manner, under the federal government, you know, only since 1980, but prior, you know, we had the relationship with Maine, and then even before that, the Massachusetts Bay Colony. And so I just wonder, you know, like, nobody's ever asked the question, what does it mean to be Indigenous? And to be Indigenous, it's like the federal government is like, oh, wait, you have to have, you know, you have to belong to a tribe. And then the tribe has to say, okay, here are the eligibility requirements. And it's like, it's ridiculous, you know? So it's like, in that context, we don't know who we are. But when you're on the res, or when you're with your people, like, you know what it is to be Penobscot because you feel it, right? You got people using language mixed with English. You know, you got people telling stories of stuff that had happened long ago that's funny and relates to something that's happening now. And like, we know what it is to be Penobscot. The problem is we don't know what it means to be Penobscot in the context outside of our place, right? Which is troubling because it's like you can't transition that to the outside world because the federal government has made it impossible because of blood quantum. If that makes sense.
7: It does make sense. And maybe for our listeners who may not be familiar, let's talk about blood quantum briefly. You mentioned in your note to the reader at the very beginning of at least my advanced copy, you explain blood quantum as a colonial tool. So for the listeners who might not understand what blood quantum is, before we go on, will you explain it briefly?
8: Yeah, so blood quantum is, it's a method that most federally recognized tribes, so there are, I think, 574 federally recognized tribes in the United States. And in the 1830s, there were a series of court cases that established tribes as domestic dependent nations and considered the federal government or the United States' responsibility towards them and as kind of like a ward to a guardian type status. You know, if you look at the Constitution, you know, there's the Commerce Clause that says, you know, Congress shall regulate commerce with several states, foreign nations, and Indian tribes. And so it was clear in the Constitution that the founding fathers saw indigenous communities as distinct political nations, right?
7: Mm-hmm.
8: And ever since then, you know, my former professor, N. Bruce Dutu, who teaches at Dartmouth College, you know, he always compared it to, you know, a bucket of sovereignty is what we had, but there were holes plucked in the bottom. So the further along in time we go, the less sovereignty we have. And it's true. There are so many Supreme Court cases that have taken away inherent sovereignty. So, you know, to get closer in time, tribes are considered distinct political entities. Federal Indian law policies apply to every single tribe. So the federal government requires that each tribe maintains a record of who is a citizen. And they ask that tribes create an eligibility system. And it's up to the tribes how they determine that eligibility. Blood quantum was founded, I really don't know if it was specifically then, but my research has shown that it was founded in the colony of Virginia in the 1700s. And it was a coin that had two sides to it. You know, it was one, it was to basically, you know, put into place some legalities around African Americans and slavery, right? At the same time, they use this blood quantum, you know, this quantifying blood for indigenous people in order to, as opposed to like the enslaved people, you know, whose reproduction augmented their owner's wealth, indigenous people obstructed settlers' access to land, right? So their increase was counterproductive. So when they put that into place, it targeted Black people, right? But it also targeted Native people and made it so that if they started to have children with non-Natives, in the same way that African Americans, if they had children with mainly slave owners, the men, you know, who would basically rape Black women, right? Doing the exact same thing with Native people, they did it in a way to dilute the blood so that they could be like, oh, you're no longer Native. We can take your, you know, we can take this land. We can legally like claim it now that it's not indigenously owned. But that was the point. That's where it was founded. That's what it was used for. And it spread somehow like a disease. And I mean, literally tribes can choose out any eligibility they want. They're like, okay, come in here. If you can fart three times in a row, you're Penobscot or something. Like right. They could yeah. literally say that. They could, and you think you could be an enrolled member. At least I think so. I don't really. but yeah, we have the inherent right, and the United States has no say whatsoever in getting involved with it. 1978, Santa Clara Pueblo versus Martinez, heard by the Supreme Court, and it was a woman who is Santa Clara Pueblo, and she had children with a man who was, I believe it was Native, but was not Santa Clara Pueblo.
7: Mm-hmm.
8: Their tribe's enrollment was not, they didn't use blood quantum. They used patrilineal descent. So since she had had children with somebody who was not a man from her tribe, her children were ineligible to be enrolled members of that tribe. What's fascinating is, like, for example, say the person was actually just a white person.
7: Mm-hmm.
8: She would have children who were Native, but but they are not allowed to be native technically.
2: Mm-hmm.
8: They're not afforded the rights that come with being native by that, by their tribe. So the Supreme Court ruled that we can't say anything. Like, this is an internal affair. This is for you guys to do. So that's a huge win for Indian country, but it's also a huge loss for this woman, right?
2: Right.
8: So the whole idea of eligibility itself, I think, is like a very sophisticated way of committing genocide. Like, it just is. Like, and so Blood Quantum, the majority, I'll end on this. The majority have chosen Blood Quantum. And really all it is it's like, okay, if you're 100% Penobscot, you have a child with a non-native who has no blood, your child's 50%. And then that child has a baby with a non-native, their child is a quarter. Right? Does that make sense?
2: It does, yeah. I'm curious, you know, Morgan, you... When I asked you about that passage from your essay about not knowing what it is to be Indigenous or not knowing what it means to be Penobscot, but also knowing, you said that, of course, you know what that means, but it's when you are decontextualized outside of the tribe where that becomes complicated. When you're outside of the tribe itself, that's when that idea becomes very complicated. And I'm curious, if we're going to bring Blood Quantum into that particular logic or conversation, I'm curious about Blood Quantum and its relationship to language. Is there a word or words, like a phrase for Blood Quantum in the Penobscot language?
8: That's a great question. I do not know. I was Facebook messaging Connor Quinn, he came in the 90s and helped revitalize the Penobscot language and created an alphabet system and stuff. So he's I turn to him and or Carol Dana or Gabe Paul whenever I have questions regarding language stuff. So I was asking him and he just said, not that I know of.
2: I love that you got that answer in real time. Amazing.
8: Yeah. Yeah. So that's why I was typing.
2: Well, the reason why I ask is, I'm going back to your first answer, this perception of oneself or one's tribe, both within itself and without, you know, outside of itself. And I'm wondering if there's a difference between how you view yourself, Morgan, through the language of the Penobscot and how you view yourself through the English language.
8: Yeah. Yeah. I think when you say that, that gets me sort of thinking about how, when you speak in a different language, it kind of like changes the way you like think,
2: mm-hmm.
8: I believe is what I've read and heard before.
2: Yeah.
8: The way you think and I don't know how much it affects your personality, but you know, I'm not fluent in Penobscot by any means. You know, I mean, I know I use words here and there and I grew up hearing it. Would always respond in English, you know, I don't know why, it's just how it was. You know, I studied it in middle school. I think in both. For some reason, I just feel Penobscot using either language.
2: Yeah.
8: I think it's just because I've come to terms to, I've just accepted it. You know what I mean? There's a lot of people, or at least I think a lot of Native people who can be afraid to say, oh, I'm Native. You know, even if they're enrolled to member. You know what I mean? Because they don't look Native, right? And, you know, like I would spend my summers in Connecticut and I remember growing up and being there and I can tell you, my dad passed away in 2012. Mm. I graduated high school in 2009. And so I visited him, you know, between those 3 years, but growing up, I went every summer, you know, when I was little to Connecticut and Bridgeport to see him. And I never felt Penobscot there. Like I just didn't. I would get quite tan in the summer, and so people would like think I was maybe like Puerto Rican, or you know what I mean. So it was just like I passed as white in some situations, and then in other situations I didn't. So place definitely I think plays a big role. And I recently was back in Connecticut in 2022, visiting the street where, you know, my dad and I would stay because there's a whole family there that's a longer story, but looking at that moment, I can say it was like, oh, I never doubted my indigeneity when I was there, you know? So I've certainly solidified that. I don't care where I am. I'm Penobscot. When I was younger, I think there was more ambiguity about it. I don't know who said it. I want to attribute it to He Who Shall Not Be Named, the indigenous writer. Someone said something along the lines of, like, you are native if at one point in your life you didn't want to be, or something like that, is the quote. And I've never been able to find who said it, even though I think I know who said it.
0: Mm-hmm.
8: First name starts with an S, last name ends with Alexi.
7: 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I'm Lauren Korn. 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
0: Morgan, I want to dig into Fire Exit, this really beautiful new novel of yours. Will you introduce our listeners to Charles? This is the character and lens through which Fire Exit is told.
8: Yeah, so Charles's last name is Lamazwe. So he's the protagonist, and the main narrative is set in that, like, sort of 2015 for like a year and a half, really, and it moves forward. And the narrative does, though, break away at when I feel were the opportune times to go back and look at his upbringing on the reservation. So he was about 2 years old when his mother, Louise, who's not native at all, married Frederick, who is Penobscot and is Charles's stepdad. But, you know, at the age of two, he was raised by Frederick, and all his life he's known Frederick as just to be his dad, just to be his father. So Charles grows up on the reservation. He's white. And when 1980 rolls around, he's like almost at the age where he can no longer live on the reservation because he's not native. Because in 1980, that's when the Penobscot Nation was restored its status as a federally recognized tribe.
0: And did that, Morgan, did that have to do with the Maine Indian Claims Settlement Act? Was that the connection there? Will you describe that really briefly as well?
8: Yeah, so there was the Maine Indian Claims Settlement Act of 1980. Prior to that, we were not federally recognized. We were state recognized. In 1790, Congress had passed the Trade and Intercourse Act, which meant that no treaties had been ended. They no longer were the way in which the United States engaged with tribes. And so that act in 1790 said, basically, you can't buy land from native peoples. Only Congress can do it, or like you have to go through Congress to do it. Mm-hmm. And so after that act was passed, the Massachusetts Bay Colony, I mean, rightfully so. I mean, if you think about the time and you think about them being like, oh, we're not going to be told what to do by this other power of the United States, like who do they think they are? So they were still making treaties. And so did Maine, too. And then I don't know when it was, 1970, some random native woman in Maine found in like their attic these like old treaties and like brought it to like Tribal Historic Center. And we're like, oh, I found these. I don't know what they are. Some lawyers looked at them. They were like, holy. Because those treaties had been made, they violated that act, which meant mm-hmm. that like one or two thirds of the state of Maine technically did not belong to the United States anymore. It belonged to the tribes. Imagine that. Imagine sitting in your house and being like, finding out, oh, I don't own this. Literally, like that's the truth. Like technically and legally, that's the truth. Like mm-hmm. it was a big deal. That's why it was a huge, it was a huge case. And ultimately what ended up happening is we get this Maine Indian Claim Settlement Act that literally just in writing, one, okay, it gave us federal recognition, which is a good thing, right? It mm-hmm. it showed that we had a trust response. There was a trust relationship between the United States and the tribe. We got that. We got, I think, $81.5 million. And then we were given the reservation status. And then I think we own like 160 of the islands up the Penobscot River or something like that. We own a bunch of acreage, and we also have the option to purchase land from the state and have it become trust land, which is just another way of saying it's not state land, it's indigenous land, and we can do stuff with it.
7: So then tie that back into why Charles had to move off the reservation and, yeah, what that has to do with kind of the place-based narrative in Fire Exit.
8: Yeah, since it restored the inherent sovereignty of the tribe, and I will say that, this is a work of fiction, and so, like, I feel the tribe could have done this anyways without the Settlement
7: Right.
8: Act.
7: Yeah, yeah, yeah.
8: You know, like, I think the Penobscot Nation, being state recognized, perhaps could have enacted something like that, being like, oh no, you can't be here because you're not native. But I bet if a non-native put up a stink, the state would have been like, oh no, you're just a municipality. You know what I mean? And that sort of thing. But I'm not quite sure.
7: That's never happened?
8: As
7: far as you know.
8: 1980.
7: Yeah.
8: No, not as far as I know. No.
7: Yeah.
8: So I used it as just a means of being like, oh, okay, well, they're going to enact the law now that is like, you know, if you're not native, you can't live here. But if you are under 18, you know, and you're growing up with somebody who's married in, you can, which is the case, you know, and that's, I'd seen my friends undergo that. So I just used it in that way to structure it. So Charles ultimately had to leave. And Frederick, his father, had helped him buy land and build a house that just so happened to be the perfect coincidental spot for him to watch his daughter grow up across the river and being raised by not her real biological father.
7: Right. Elizabeth, this daughter, or
8: Elizabeth,
7: Ellie.
8: Yeah,
7: Ellie. Her mom, Mary, decided to take Ellie away from Charles and have her be raised by a native man, Roger, because of blood quantum, correct?
8: Yeah. Yeah. She got pregnant when he had been living in his place off the reservation, and she just, because she only had a quarter blood, she was only 25%, which meant, like I'd said earlier, if you had a child with a non-native, then they would be considered a descendant. They wouldn't have enough Indian blood to meet the eligibility requirements. And so she, in her mind, was like, well, I want my child to be an enrolled member, you know? So she lies, and she even tells Charles, and Charles just kind of goes along with it. And I don't think he ever says, he might say why he goes along with it, but really it's because he understands what it's like to have that sense of being an outsider, right? He is just like, yeah, whatever.
7: Even more than being kind of, quote, about blood quantum, Fire Exit is so much about belonging and who you are in community with. And maybe now, Morgan, is a really good time to read these excerpts that we talked about. Will you read the first one on page 56?
8: Yeah, I'd love to. There's nothing strange about a white person wishing to be Indian. It's comical, if anything. And white people saying they're Indian happens all the time. And it's laughed at by native people. Oh yeah, your great-great-grandmother was an Indian princess? Boy, here's your per capita then. And I get it. I do. I'm not Skegian, not native. And I can't say with any pride that I'm Potawatomi, because I contain no blood connecting me to ancestors long gone. But I feel that I am, and that I have a stake in their experience. I don't feel this way because I grew up on a reservation. To think that the reservation is what makes an Indian is to massacre all over again the natives who do not populate it. I could have grown up with my mother in Frederick in a city, or in a country town, or hell, in a dirty wet sewer, and I'd still feel this way. No place makes a native. It strengthens it, I'll say that, but it's not the deciding factor. It was Frederick's love that made me feel native. He loved me so much that I was, and still am, convinced that I was from him, part of what he was part of. That was how I felt about Elizabeth. In truth, she was a descendant only from her mother's side. And if that were to come out and she were taken off the census, would she feel any less native? I didn't think so. Blood matters only enough to keep us alive. She was Roger's daughter in the same way I was Frederick's son. And I knew deep down he was as good to her as Frederick had been to me. And it seemed here, at least in my thinking, that to say blood doesn't matter was to let her go, to tell her that she was not mine, that we had no connection. And while all of that might have been true, it was all untrue, because I saw her as mine, as part of me. I guessed the only true thing I could be certain about, and this was really what had upset me about what Bobby had said, was that blood is messy, and it stains in ways that are hard to clean, especially if that stain can't be seen, but we know it is there, a trail of red or dark red leading back to a time we cannot go to remove it. Or that red or dark red trail is our timeline, and if we could clean it away, then it would be some type of self-erasure, no different from the ways I've seen Native people erase their own kind. Mary has a story like that.
7: I'd love to have you read another excerpt, the final one on page 118.
8: Yep, I'd love to read that one. For one of the only times in my life, I felt like an outsider around Jesus. This was something I had no claim to talk about, as in I had no Native blood, yet I knew and still know what it was like to both not belong and belong. What it was like to feel invisible inside the great, great dream of being. We're all alike, even when we're not.
7: I don't know that I have a specific question, except that these two passages, again, speak so much to the idea that this book is, yes, about blood quantum and indigeneity, but it's also about just this very human emotion and desire of belonging.
8: Yeah, and I really feel like that's a place we're at, not just for like Native people, you know what I mean? But like, it's been a problem, I think, for a very long time. You know, I think it always has been a problem. But I feel like now, you know, we have, at least I sense, there are more and more people out there who are looking for a place of belonging and are not finding it. And is one of the reasons why, I mean, this is just my guess, my own opinion, the reason why we have so many issues in the country, but in the world, right, is because people are encountering this, right? They're like, do I belong here? Do I not belong here? Or they're told they don't belong here, or they're told they do belong here, but they still don't feel like they belong.
7: That was Morgan Talty, author of Fire Exit, published by Tin House Books, an imprint of Zando Projects. To listen to this conversation again, to share it with friends, or to learn more about Morgan, head to mtpr.org. You've been listening to The Right Question. This episode was produced by Chris Moyles and me. I'm your host, Lauren Korn. Chris also engineered this episode. The artwork for The Right Question was designed by Molly Russell. Funding for The Right Question is provided by the Greater Montana Foundation, encouraging communication on issues, trends, and values of importance to Montanans. Many thanks to Humanities Montana for supporting this program since 2008. And thank you for listening. The Right Question is a production of Montana Public Radio.
3: 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It's 6:59 p.m. Mountain Time, 69.4 degrees Fahrenheit in downtown Telluride on a beautiful, beautiful early September evening. Sun going behind the ridge as we speak. Town's pretty lively with the art walk, which is wrapping up right now. And concert's about to start in Town Park. To hear all about that, tune into your community calendar here in a few minutes after we start things off. us. Well, yeah, 7 o'clock. 7 o'clock on the dot. 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

0: Thank you, Dolly.
1: I love you.
2: So sweet. Dolly with Chet Atkins. Did that ever cross your mind? Yeah. I'm going to start things off with Dolly tonight. I think Kodo listeners have maybe heard a lot of Dolly lately, and that's a good thing. 7:03 p.m. now. 3 minutes have gone by since we last spoke, and it is time for your community calendar on this beautiful Thursday, September 3rd. Birthdays being celebrated today include Charlie Sheen, Valerie Perrine, Al Jardine. Huh. It's a rhyming birthday day. Frank Molina, Jimmy Puff, Lisa Margetts, rest in peace, Michelle Humphreys, Rosie Cusack, and Sandy Sikorsky. Happy birthday to all of you as we head into Labor Day weekend, Film Fest here. Speaking of, I'll jump right to that part of the community calendar. The infamous duo, a couple members of the infamous String Dusters, are playing a free concert right now, starting right now in Town Park, followed by a special drone show around 9. So yeah, get down to Town Park for some free live music from some of the String Dusters. Also, tomorrow, they're just now, they wrapped up a bird talk with local birder Katie Triest at Patagonia at the store on Main Street. And they're offering a bird walk tomorrow from 8 to 10 a.m. If you're interested in that bird walk, let's see. Sorry, probably too late to sign up. Limited to 12 participants. Show up at the Patagonia store tomorrow. Maybe they'll have room for you. That's 8 to 10 a.m. tomorrow. Facing the Morning is a free 4-week grief support series taking place every Thursday throughout September, beginning today. Already began at 6 p.m. at Redvale Community Center. So you probably missed today's, but there will be 3 more at 6 p.m. the following Thursdays in September. 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A couple of additional items. Noche Latina for Venezuela, Colombia, and Peru is September the 5th. I guess that's Saturday at O'Bannon's. Music's at 9:30 p.m. All of Telluride's best Latin DJs performing to support earthquake victims. $15 admission. That's a great. That'll be great. Awesome. We have something else up here. Talked about the drone show after the free concert. We got Film Fest this weekend. There's really nothing about that up here. But Ophir Pass Road is still closed on weekdays all the way through September 7th from 8 a.m. to 5 p.m. Yep, the closure is to ensure public safety during removal and construction work at the abandoned New Dominion mine that's just above East Ophir. So if you drive like you're going to go in the pass, you're going to hit a gate and just turn right around and have to go back. So save yourself the trouble. It will be back open after the 7th. It's also open on the weekends. What else do we have? Well, let's talk about fundraising. I think, you know, this is late in the game, late in the fundraising stage. We've been at it for almost 2 weeks. This town has been so generous and supportive, and all of us up here at Kodo, all the volunteer DJs, all the staff, everyone, so thankful, so grateful for such a supportive community. Thank you for keeping us on the air for 51 years. Thanks for all your just wonderful support, all the encouragement, all the donations. I should have written down everyone that I know that donated to What It Is a couple of weeks ago. I know I forgot to thank Scott Euclid for his generous donation from the Bay Area. Trevor Applegate donated. We had Shawnee out in Norwood. We had Mr. and Mrs. Nyans from the ski ranches. Both helped us out. Someone else I'm forgetting. Sorry if I'm forgetting. I didn't write it down before I came, but thank you all for everything, for supporting us. Let's see what we have. I think that's it. 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You'll see a little thing there that you can click on to donate, and I think you can still get a purple or green really groovy baseball cap, Kodo baseball cap, with a $50 donation. You can also call up here at 970-728-4333 once I'm off the air, once I'm done talking, I should say, and close it out strong. Let's finish fundraising strong. Again, thanks, Scott Euclid. I think you might be tuned in, actually. All right, with all that said, let's get back to music. I'll check back in with you around 8 o'clock Mountain Time. Until then, here's some Tobacco City.

I'd like to introduce you to the next superstar. 20 years from now, he's going to be so ashamed of what he has done on this record that he's probably going to sue me. And he and all of his friends are going to be sitting around stone. He said, look what the old man made me do. Let's give a big round of applause to Bobby Bear Jr.

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And like your love for me, that grass would grow.

0: was 11 months old. I was just starting to walk. And Daddy always kept a big stick behind the door just in case somebody was to come in that was drunk on moonshine, you know, and Daddy had to do something about it. And this woman, they called her Old Aunt Boyd, she come in and she was telling Mommy about her husband she thinks is going out with this woman in Paintsville. So she reared back with that big stick showing Mommy how she was going to hit this woman in the head with it. And when she went back with it, she hit me in the head. And Mommy said, I cried for 5 days. And she said, I could feel it at night. I had a great big knot to show up right in the middle of my forehead. And you know, the only thing I remember, I don't remember no pain, but I just remember Mommy and Daddy carrying me in this old whip that Mommy had made out of overhauls. The knots kept getting bigger and bigger, so she took me to the doctor, and that stuff called Masitor or something like that. Mommy said it made both ears flat to my face, and I ain't got very big ears. And I told Mommy that I was going to die. And that happened like 3 times, so I didn't walk those almost 5. It was kind of a mess. Oh, I forgot about the shoes. Well, shoot, I never had a pair of shoes. Mommy had went and took me to the hospital, you know, to see what they was, if they couldn't do something. But they wouldn't keep me because Mommy and Daddy didn't have no money. They just tell them to take me home and let me die, you know, because there wasn't nothing they could do about that kind of disease, I guess. And Mommy told Daddy, says, Ted, you take her down the street. You carry her down the street. And said, let me try this store here. And Mommy went in and told her the story that I was dying, that she had to carry me 12 miles to town and 12 miles back, and I had no shoes. The place, I think it was Murphy's 5 and 10, and they're still there in Paintsville, Kentucky. And I think that they told Mommy they wasn't in business to give shoes away. Mommy told Daddy, says, carry the word on down the little farther, said, let me stop at another store. And Mommy went right back to the same store. When the guy's back was turned, she stole these little red shoes. And I remember on the big old bridge that went across the river, it went way up high. I've always been scared of that river bridge that went across the big sandy river. Mommy pulled them out under the little jacket that she was wearing. And she was putting red shoes on me, and I thought them was the prettiest things I ever saw in my life. And Daddy started crying. And I wondered why. And he said, Clary, we're not going to make it home. And Mommy put the shoes on me. And Daddy took off running and ran all the way to his butcher holler with me. Mommy never had a chance to carry me in at all. That was almost 12 miles that Daddy ran with me. But Daddy knew that the cop was going to get us. He left Mommy standing and he took off in a dead run. I remember him running, but he didn't know what for. And I remember asking Mommy, Mommy, why is Daddy running? I remember her hollering, to put your little red shoes away, honey, when you get home. Can you believe that? So I wrote a song called Put My Little Red Shoes Away. You know, they're my little red shoes, and I don't want them to be dirty.
1: Little Red Shoes. Mommy, Mommy, why's Daddy running? Love that. It's going out to Sarah Bean, who's currently in Berkeley with the Pinkers. Big shout out to Lou and Rio running around right now. Got some music queued up for them, too. Let's see, it's 7:48 p.m. Rocky Mountain time. Before Loretta, we heard Dolly with Coat of Many Colors. Both those last two tracks, great songs from great ladies about their childhood in Tennessee, growing up poor and then becoming superstars. Bobby Bear, senior, with Daddy What If, accompanied by his 8-year-old Bobby Bear Jr. Daddy What If, I think that hit number one on the charts when I was a little kid. might have been my introduction to Bobby Bear. I remember really loving him when I was a little kid. And then later on went to see his son perform probably 15 years ago, and who apparently now is touring as a guitarist with Guided by Voices, I just found out. All right, before Bobby Bear, we heard Barbara Keith with Detroit or Buffalo. Love that song. Merle Haggard would Sing Me Back Home. Sam Burton Nothing Touches Me, Jimmy Carter and the Dallas, what are they, the Dallas County, forgetting the name of his band, but that track, Traveling. Porter Wagner with Dolly Parton. Dolly Parton with Porter Wagner with Poor Folks Town. Dolly got her big break joining Porter Wagner on his show, which really helped launch her career, as most of you already probably know. Teddy and the Rough Riders with Goldmine. Broke Down in Bakersfield with Cash on the Barrelhead. Old Nikki and Tim with Devo on Lap Steel. Tobacco City with AA Blues started things off. And before the community calendar, we heard Chet Atkins with Dolly. Do I Ever Cross Your Mind? I think Kodo has had its fair share of Dolly played in the last week. But I grew up in Tennessee going to Dollywood on vacations as a kid. So I'm going to play a little Dolly, and I already have. I'm going to play a couple more Dolly tracks before it's all over. Next up, we've got some new Margot Price covering Woody Guthrie with Joan Baez.

The Birds with some instrumental All I Have Are Memories, bringing us up to 7:58 p.m. And we've had two different people call up. I think they were different people from Town Park saying that, urging me to announce again, as we did during the community calendar, that the infamous String Dusters, not all of them, but a couple of them, are playing a free show right now in Town Park. They said that there's somewhere between 5 and 8 people there right now. So getting the word out again that there's free live String Duster music as we speak in our Town Park, right down the street. So if you're in town and you're listening to the radio and you want to stay home and listen to the radio, that's great. But if you rather get outside on this beautiful September evening and enjoy some free live music in Town Park, a couple of the guys from String Dusters, infamous String Dusters, that is, are playing on Town Park stage. And then there's going to be a drone show at 9 for America's 250th birthday. So go celebrate live music in our country and in all its glory. Chris Brand just tuned in. Howdy, Chris. Travis Hill tuned in over there on Fulton. That's it. We got some Wayne coming up. They're celebrating the release of that country album Golden from years ago, 20 years ago, something like that, 25 years ago, with some outtakes being released. Here's one right now.

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He'd pull out that old photograph like a

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Well, that poor boy won. That beat his heart. Then my daddy would look at my mommy and smile as he brushed the hair back from my eyes, and he'd say, "Your mom."

Yes, Kodo listeners, thank you for tuning in to What It Is Tonight. Enjoyed this immensely, especially talking to the Ukes and Chris Brand and Trey Lowe and everyone else out there. The sheriff phoning in from the middle part of the world around the equator. Got William Tyler and Luke Schneider in the background. We met Luke Schneider when we were buying records at Grimey's in Nashville about 7 years ago. Really delightful fella. Tours with a bunch of different bands. At the time he was touring with Margo Price. Plays pretty psychedelic lap steel, as he's doing here with William Tyler on the Understand EP from a few years ago. Neil Young, prior to this, with For the Turnstiles, Nico Kaes off that awesome live album with the Sadies. The Tigers Have Spoken from, 25 years ago now. Track favorite. The track's name is favorite, and also a favorite track. Had some vinyl on the turntable. Van Leer Rose, Loretta Lynn, Jack White and his boys from, that was 25 years ago too, I think, 23 years ago. Had Dolly Parton before that. Rest in peace, Dolly. We loved you so much. What a wonderful human. Really just the best. You will be missed. Grew up on Dolly. My uncle had a poster of her, or a big picture of her, big calendar or something, in his garage where he worked on trucks in Memphis, actually Fraser, Tennessee, right outside of Memphis. When I grew up, my dad would take us to camping out in the Smoky Mountains in the summer for our vacation, and we'd go to Pigeon Forge and Gatlinburg and go to Dollywood for a day. Yeah, Dolly, big part of our growing up. Willie Nelson and the Carter Family before that. Wildwood Flower, Shotgun Willie. Some Hank Williams with Kaliga. Elijah. Oh, Lonesome Me, Ray Charles. What was that, a Don Gibson original in the 50s, I believe. I have to go back and look. I'll Be Here in the Morning from Towns Van Zandt. J.B. Patterson with Sweet Music. Henson Cargill with the reprints, courtesy of Trey Lowe out on Fulton. Delta Dawn from Helen Reddy. Heard that a lot growing up, I remember. And started the hour off with I'm Holding You, the Waste version. From Ween's Outtakes off the Golden 12 Country Golden Hits from 20, 25 years ago. We're nearing the end of this particular edition of What It Is. 8:50 p.m. Rocky Mountain Standard, or daylight, I don't know the difference. 60.4 degrees Fahrenheit. We've got showers in the forecast tomorrow, Saturday, and Sunday. Highs around 69. Lows in the mid-40s. Probably a lot of sunshine with some clouds and a little bit of wetness. Just the way we like it around this time of year. Happy Film Fest weekend. 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We thank you for tuning in and listening to us. DJ G's coming up here in about 9 minutes. I think the first 15 or so minutes of his show is going to be some kind of pre-programmed thing to
to go along with the drone show going on in Town Park here around 9 o'clock. Infamous String Dusters are wrapping up their free set out there right now, I believe. And that's all we got for tonight. Again, thanks for tuning in to KOTO 91.7, 89.3, 105.3, and 100.3 in the Telluride areas, all the way to Ophir and Norwood and Placerville and beyond. KOOK over in Ridgeway and Uray at 90.3. And all you people out there that I'm in touch with tonight on the World Wide Web at KOTO.org. Dolly passed away. Dolly Parton passed away a week or so ago, as everyone probably knows. There's been a lot of Dolly inundation in the media and on Kodo. About 7 years ago, I pulled out, I've got a, Here You Come, the one of a, or wait, what's it called? The, yeah, Here You Come Again. The album, Here You Come Again, is a gatefold, the vinyl. It's a gatefold with this beautiful, very soft focused portrait of Dolly. I think it's like circa 1977 ish that I ticky tacked to my office wall. Still sitting there today, still pinned up there today. I remember as a 6 year old that song being big on the radio, maybe my introduction at the time to Dolly. So we're gonna fade out with that. We got DJ G here. Yes, actually that song's only 3 minutes long, so we'll get into that, and then we'll throw something on. Well, let's see, do I have it over here? Yeah, I do. I got it on vinyl. I brought it in tonight. All right, so we're gonna have a little Dolly, and then maybe one more track while DJ G gets set up for the drone show. I got it right up here for you. And we'll talk to you. Actually, I'm going to be out of town in 2 weeks for my next show, so we'll have a fill-in. So I'll see you in 4 weeks. Same time, same place, 4 weeks from now. Thanks for tuning in. This is What It Is, and this is Dolly Parton.

All right. Listen to DJG here on KOTO FM. Just queued up the drone show music, but for some reason it's not coming in. So says it's 4 minutes till it starts up. Not sure what's going on. We'll put some music on.

9:32, time for the community carpool, but there's nothing on the community carpool. Nobody needs a ride. Just playing a new wave show tonight again. Having fun here. Apologize about the delay for the drone show, but it wasn't took a while. It just wouldn't play. We got it going. Hope everyone had fun at the drone show. Thanks for listening to KOTO. It's fundraising here at KOTO. Taking pledges. 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

It's 10:02. You're listening to DJG here on KOTO FM. Telluride. Trying to get this show going. Got a new computer here and it just doesn't agree with me. So that's why things are just aren't quite syncing like I'd like to like them to. But trying to get it figured out. Enjoy the music.

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He's put the 5th and Euclid Avenue was real precious. Hotel still ain't coming into view. How precious. 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

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Now Howard the Duck and Mr. Stress both stayed trapped in a world that they never made. But not me, baby, I'm too precious, had to fuck off. You made me wanna, you made me wanna, you made me make it.

0: All right, you've been listening to DJG here on KOTO FM Telluride. Struggling through another show with the new Macintosh toy computer. It's 11:03. I'll be signing off and putting on DJ Otto. I sure enjoyed the music and had fun. Hope you did also. See you in 2 weeks.
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I'm going to do this song I picked especially for today for this crowd. I think it'll y'all can really identify with this subject matter of this particular tune, and I'm going to have some help on it. But go ahead, boy.

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Ladies and gentlemen, you don't even need to sing name. King George Strait.

Okay, I gotta follow that down. All right, I'll try this thing here. It's I go from one of my favorite Texans to one of my favorite songs about Texas. Here we go, guys.

You're in tune with KOTO Telluride and KOOK Ridgeway. Also, KOTO Translators, K287CC Placerville, K207AS Telluride and Pandora, K262DL Norwood, and K207AU Ophir.

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here, baby. 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

0: gotta study the history, people. You know, and I don't mean to get too crazy, but I mean, I'm the Reverend Preacher. I don't know what are you expecting on an afternoon here that's not Sunday. You bring the Reverend Preacher on, I'm preaching at you a little bit. I mean, come on. Yeah, all right. That's enough is enough.
1: If you just tuned in, Reverend Preachild is in studio with me. We've been talking about his music and also mixing, connecting Buddha and the blues, and that's
0: right.
1: How we got off on
0: the tangent
1: of the blues. And,
0: this is a question
1: but
0: that
1: it's fascinating.
0: It is, and I'm very fascinated with it, you know, and so much so that I wrote about a 50-page essay called Buddha and the Blues, which is contained on the CD called entitled Preaching Blues, which is the old Sunhouse tune. And it was very many questions talking to people like, why are you studying Buddha? How does that connect with the blues? I mean, like, you know, I'm very into the Christian tradition. We can't not be here in this Judeo-Christian culture that we've, you know, inhabited called America. And, you know, I'll go down to Reverend Al Green's church and, you know, the seamless scripture and then the guys playing behind him know that hymn that's quoting that scripture. And you're just like, wow, this is just electrifying. But I believe that Buddhism speaks to the same essence as the blues. It's a recognition of suffering. You know, they talk about these Rinpoches, you know, I study a lot of the Tibetan Buddhism as being the bearers of awareness. And blues music can do that. If you just have a simple song that's saying, hey, I'm hurting, that is huge. I mean, you've had this, you're hurting, and then you have this moment of awareness of like, wait, this is making it better, just having awareness of me being hurting. And then the people around you are saying, amen, I'm hurting too, you know. I don't have the talent that you have to play the blues, but I have the talent to give that energy back to you and say, yeah, sing more about it. And blues is great because it's you know, you have that AAB format. So mm-hmm. I sing a song, I sing a line, everybody else sings it with me, and then I give you a little bit of wisdom in that B, right? You know, it's like, oh, right, yeah, a little twist, you know. And it keeps you listening for the next verse. And that kind of ritual that's in time, and music is so elusive because it's over time, you know. And it echoes the experience of humanness that we feel. You know, this is, wow, we're moving through time and space here, and somebody's singing about my simple suffering, you know. And, of course, Buddhism goes on to, you know, have a cause of suffering and a cessation to suffering, and then there's an Eightfold Noble Path or a Marga or a way out of the suffering, which is more soteriological, you know, which is sort of like a savior kind of thing. But anyway, we're starting to sound like AM radio.
1: Well, I was going to ask you, based on what you were just saying, is there a song that encompasses what you just said?

0: Good morning, Kiki.
1: Good morning, Coco. I'm your host, Kiki. We're still on the fun.
0: We're still fundraising.
2: So if you're out there and you want to donate online, you can go to koto.org. Here we go.

0: lost and found. We found a black watch and a black watch with a green wristband.
1: Yep, black phone. The black phone is believed to be the owner, is believed to be Louise Ortiz Fernandez.
2: Hernandez. Yeah, we find stuff in town. People bring it up here to the radio station and leave it, and we broadcast that we have found it. It's a, looks like a black phone watch with a green wristband, and then a black phone belonging to Luis Ortiz Hernandez. We have it here in the studio. It's another reason why you should be donating out there to support the lost and found items that we come across here in the town of Telluride.
3: The Nighthawks.

Good morning. I'm your host, Kiki. 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We hope you have a great time listening to them, too.

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1: It's interesting. And then there's a quotation mark. Not sure if that's included. And we're going to the next item on the job line.

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1: This is awesome. 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

0: 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Extras for a brand USA commercial filming Wednesday, August 26th. I think that's already.
1: That would be sophomores. Okay, we got last extras from the band USA commercial. Is that what that says? Filming Wednesday. Pays $300 per day. Interested, send two pictures. One headshot stand shot and a full length and info to the phone number to Tim Terrino at me. That's T-I-M-T-E-R-R-I-T-O at me.com. That sounds pretty cool. 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

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Would you rescue me? Would you rescue me when I'm by myself? 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
0: Gary Ago
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3: Appeals to the Supreme Court to limit mail-in ballots. How would its plan for the Postal Service disrupt voting that begins today? It's Morning Edition from NPR News. Ukrainian students start a new school year under a new wave of Russian attacks. I'm Michelle Martin.
4: And I'm Steve Inskeep. Russian missiles destroyed warehouses with millions of books over the summer. That leaves some students short of reading material. Also, the U.S. lost jobs in July. What will a report reveal about August? And Kenneth Branagh and Ryan Reynolds play two men on opposite sides of the Cold War. It's Friday, September 4th. This day in 1957, Ford introduced the car of the future, the Edsel. Its future was to get scrapped after 2 years. The news is next.
5: Live from NPR News in Washington, I'm Windsor Johnston. The U.S. job market rebounded last month after sluggish hiring in July. NPR's Scott Horsley reports employers added 162,000 jobs in August, while the unemployment rate held steady at 4.1%.
6: Last month's job gains were somewhat stronger than forecasters had expected, and the employment tallies for June and July were revised up by a total of 55,000 jobs. Hiring in August was concentrated in healthcare and hospitality. Factories and construction companies also added workers. The U.S. workforce grew last month, reversing a downturn in July. Many of the people joining the labor force in August found work, which kept the unemployment rate low. Average wages in August were up 3.1% from a year ago. That's a smaller annual wage gain than the previous month. In recent months, wage growth has not kept pace with rising prices, so workers have seen a real erosion in their purchasing power. Scott Horsley, NPR News, Washington.
5: Jury deliberations are set to resume at this hour in the murder trial of Lindsay Clancy. Jurors have been deadlocked for a week over whether Clancy was criminally responsible for killing her three young children in 2023. If a verdict isn't reached, the judge could declare a mistrial. The Trump administration is moving to strip some colleges and universities of their tax-exempt status over diversity programs. The IRS says schools could soon face penalties for programs or scholarships aimed at Black, Latino, or first-generation students. NPR's Adrian Florido reports.
7: Well, the administration is arguing that these sorts of programs are racially discriminatory. Treasury Secretary Scott Bessent, who oversees the IRS, said in a statement that, quote, racial discrimination has no place in American education. This is a huge shift. Historically, the IRS has not penalized tax-exempt institutions.
5: NPR's Adrian Florido reporting. An ICE officer who's facing federal charges for allegedly lying about the shooting of a Venezuelan man has turned himself in. NPR's Ryan Lucas reports the shooting took place during the Trump administration's immigration crackdown in Minnesota earlier this year.
8: Immigration and Customs Enforcement Officer Christian Castro was taken into federal custody Thursday evening. He is facing multiple criminal counts of making false statements to investigators. That's according to a person familiar with the matter who spoke on condition of anonymity because the case has not been unsealed yet. Castro allegedly lied about the shooting of a Venezuelan man in Minneapolis and the circumstances that led up to it. Initially, the Department of Homeland Security said Castro fired in self-defense after two Venezuelan men attacked him. But video evidence later emerged that contradicted Castro's account in sworn testimony. Castro is expected to make his initial court appearance later today. Ryan Lucas, NPR News, Washington.
5: This is NPR News. Rescuers in Nepal have pulled two workers alive from a hydropower tunnel, raising hopes that others may still be found 9 days after catastrophic flooding devastated the region. The men were rescued this morning after crews heard their voices inside of a tunnel at a construction site. Officials say both are in stable condition and were flown to a hospital in Kathmandu. About 900 workers remain missing from 12 hydropower projects, including roughly 500 spirit believed to be trapped in tunnels. The U.S. ambassador to Israel continues to condemn violence against Palestinians in the occupied West Bank, calling those behind the attacks terrorists. The United Nations says attacks on Palestinians by extreme Israeli settlers have skyrocketed this year. NPR's Carrie Kahn reports.
9: U.S. Ambassador Mike Huckabee condemned the, quote, Israeli terrorists on local radio Friday. However, he said he believes the number of those attacking Palestinians is tiny and said he was speaking out because of concern that the incidents are harming Israel's image abroad. The more young Americans hear about attacks, it will be all they hear about Israel, and that will have an impact, he said. Last weekend, Israeli settlers attacked Palestinians in the town of Kusra and an NBC News crew in the northern West Bank. They also set a mosque on fire, spray-painting graffiti on a wall that read, Huckabee regards from the terrorists. In a rare move to curb the violence, Israeli officials arrested a 19-year-old in the attack on Kusra. Carrie Kahn, NPR News, Tel Aviv.
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0: It's Morning Edition from NPR News. I'm Steve Inskeep.
1: And I'm Michelle Martin. Good morning. The Trump administration is back at the Supreme Court to push for restrictions to mail-in voting.
0: The administration wants the Postal Service to check mail-in ballots instead of just delivering them. Lower courts so far have blocked this effort, but the administration is still trying to apply it to the midterm election for which mail-in voting begins today.
1: NPR's Hansi Lo Wang is back to break this all down. Good morning, Hansi.
2: Good morning, Michelle.
1: So this all goes back to an executive order that President Trump signed in March. But didn't the Supreme Court already rule on that order?
2: Yes, they did just last week. But that ruling was on a procedural question about one of the lawsuits over Trump's order. And now the administration is back to ask the Supreme Court to weigh in on the legality of the Postal Service's plan to follow that order. And I should note, USPS is a financial supporter of NPR. And basically, the question before the court this time is, does USPS have the legal authority to refuse to deliver ballots to voters if state election officials don't turn over to USPS lists of mail-in voters' names and addresses, and if officials don't have certain barcodes on the ballot envelopes?
1: Okay, so those are the requirements that the Postal Service, under the direction of the Trump administration, wants states to follow. Are any states doing all of that right now?
2: No. And a federal judge in Boston has found those requirements for mail ballots are likely illegal because USPS has no authority to control voting by mail. So the judge blocked USPS from imposing those requirements. And that's the block the Trump administration wants the Supreme Court to lift right now.
1: And what's the Trump administration's argument for that?
2: The Justice Department is arguing that these new mail ballot requirements the Postal Service wants to impose on states is just a way for USPS to regulate mail, and that this is not regulating federal elections, which the Constitution says are controlled by states and Congress. But the fact is, Congress has passed laws that require USPS to deliver the mail. And the exceptions to that mandate do not include mail ballots that are addressed to real voters and have the right postage.
1: So that's the legal debate playing out in the courts. But, you know, the election is playing out, too. What is the state of mail-in voting for the midterms today?
2: Well, for now, there's still a block on key parts of the Postal Service plan. So mail-in voting is still available to all voters who are eligible for it in their states. And USPS is expected to deliver ballots as usual. In fact, North Carolina state law requires election officials there to begin mailing out absentee ballots today, which means today is the first official day of voting for the general election. And other states are gearing up to get their mail-in ballots out later this month. So, and I should note, some states are trying to comply with these new ballot requirements, but they can't follow all of them because USPS has not finished setting up the online portal system they need to do that.
1: And at this point, can this Postal Service plan, at the direction of President Trump, even be carried out?
2: Yeah, that's a key question. And many election officials say no, that it's too late. Remember, we had a whistleblower report earlier this week claiming that the online portal system has not been properly tested. And it's set up in a way, this whistleblower claims, that could lead to many eligible voters not getting their ballots in time or at all. And just yesterday, USPS confirmed in a court filing the agency still does not have a firm launch date for that online portal. It said it would be ready, quote, sometime next week.
1: Before we let you go, how are mail-in voters and elections officials dealing with this uncertainty?
2: You know, there's a lot of concern that this plan, if it's allowed to move ahead, could cause major disruptions. So we'll have to see how the Supreme Court rules and when the Supreme Court rules.
1: That is NPR's Hansi Lo Wang. Hansi, thank you.
2: You're welcome, Michelle.
0: Since his case keeps coming before the Supreme Court, we keep calling David Becker. He's the founder and executive director of the Center for Election Innovation and Research, which is a nonpartisan organization that focuses on election administration. Mr. Becker, welcome back.
3: Oh, good morning, Steve.
0: I think we're costing you some sleep cumulatively here. Is there still time to install this Postal Service system in the 2026 election if the Supreme Court allows it?
3: The short answer is no, and that's a virtually unanimous opinion of election officials all over the country. States submitted declarations from election officials from about two dozen states saying, we just can't do it. There's no way to comply with this, even if it was legal, and it's not. There was an amicus brief filed yesterday in the District of Columbia that my organization helped organize with nearly 100 election officials from all over the country, Republicans and Democrats, saying the same thing. And honestly, the Postal Service admits this. While the administration is claiming in the Supreme Court that they will be harmed if North Carolina is allowed to begin sending mail ballots out today, at the same time, as Hansi mentioned, The Postal Service admits they're not ready to start implementing this order. They're not ready to do the things that they themselves have said they're going to do until at the earliest next week. So the states couldn't comply even if they wanted to right now. But the good news is, while this might seem to be chaos, the states are still moving forward with mail balloting, and voters are likely to see no changes in mail balloting this year.
0: You said that Republicans as well as Democrats have objected or said that this effort is practically impossible. Are you asserting that this is a completely bipartisan objection based on facts rather than ideology?
3: I think that's accurate. I mean, of course, there are some who might agree with the president, but, you know, the states who agree with the president have theoretically had several weeks now where they could have voluntarily chosen to comply with this order. The temporary restraining order issued by a court in Boston only restrained the mandatory implementation of these rules in this order and allowed states to voluntarily comply. And to my knowledge, not a single state has chosen to do that right now, even those states that are allied with the president.
0: Now, it's tricky to assess what the Supreme Court might do, but you have to consider this possibility. Is it possible that the Supreme Court, in considering the administration's appeal, would do roughly as they did with tariffs last year? Let the administration do what it wants. The president is the president. He gets to do what he wants, and we'll rule on its legality next year.
3: I mean, I think you can never rule anything out here, but I think it's almost certain that there are not five justices on the Supreme Court who are ready to own the chaos that would result from implementing a radical change in process implemented from Washington at this late date. Even election officials in deeply red states are opposed to this. And the rules that the Postal Service are proposing here, one of the rules that the whistleblower that Hansi mentioned revealed was that they would impose a zero error rate requirement on the states, meaning that even if they had a typographical error on a single envelope in a batch of 10,000, they would reject the entire batch of 10,000, meaning thousands of valid mail ballots. That's likely illegal. It would cause absolute chaos. I don't see any way that there are five justices on the Supreme Court who are going to own that chaos. And I am very, very confident that those who choose to vote by mail in this fall are going to find the same convenient, safe, secure system they've been using for the past several elections.
0: Can you help me with one other thing here? When we last spoke, you said this Postal Service system is not practical, also that it is not legal. But then you said, you know, if you're concerned about mail-in ballot security, there are already safeguards. What are they?
3: Yeah, there are multiple safeguards. Every single mail ballot is checked before it goes out against the voter list to make sure the person is eligible and is supposed to receive it. When the ballot comes back in, it's checked again for identity to make sure that it's been returned by the right person, usually by a signature match, sometimes by an ID match in different states. And also there are fraud checks to make sure that no one else has voted on behalf of that voter to make sure there's no way that someone else could have returned it. We've been
0: just
3: doing
0: so
3: this
0: I understand,
3: since at least,
0: all those checks, these are done at the state level, basically,
3: all
0: or
3: at the
0: county
3: state and local
0: level?
3: Yeah, exactly. All at the state and local level, which is how it's been done since at least the Civil War. We've been doing this for a very long time. So, I mean, we should expect that our mail voting process is secure. It led to secure elections that withstood scrutiny in 2024, which President Trump won. It led to a secure election in 2020, which President Trump lost. Both of those elections survived all of the scrutiny that were applied to them, and I think we're going to see that in 2026.
0: David Becker of the Center for Election Innovation and Research, thanks so much.
3: Thank you, Steve.
4: Good Sunday morning, everyone. Welcome to Sunday Morning Futures. I'm Maria Bartiromo. Thanks so much for joining us.
1: That's the voice of the marquee host of the Fox Business Network, but no longer. Fox announced yesterday that it had parted ways with Bartiromo. As NPR's David Folkenflik reports, Bartiromo has been known for her close ties to President Trump and now has apparently been undone by them.
5: Fox says the news is a business decision and little more, other than thanking Bartiromo for more than a decade of service. She arrived at Fox Business from CNBC as a star of markets journalism. Dubbed the Money Honey, she made Wall Street traders swoon and was seen as a champion of free markets. Among those paying attention, a prominent figure in New York City who rose to the highest office.
6: If you look back 30 years ago or 25 years, we've been doing your show a long time and nobody like you.
5: Bartiromo has more than returned the favor, as in this interview with President Trump last year.
7: Mr. President, you were just coming off of one of the most consequential weeks anybody has ever seen.
5: Her star rose along with Trump's political fortunes, but she was extreme in embracing and promoting the president's lies about the 2020 elections, claiming Joe Biden had only won through electoral fraud. Bartiromo is one of a small number of defendants named in two multi-billion dollar lawsuits filed against Fox over the false election claims. One of them ended with a big settlement. Fox paid nearly $800 million. The second is ongoing. There was a hearing just yesterday before Fox announced her departure. Bartiromo was the last named defendant left in the case. Lou Dobbs had been fired the day after the lawsuit was filed in 2021, and Jeanine Pirro was appointed by Trump to be U.S. Attorney for Washington, D.C. last year. But Bartiromo had not appeared on the air on Fox since August. According to a person with direct knowledge, Trump had wanted his July speech about election security covered by television networks. Given Trump's history and its own, a Fox Business executive texted top producers to say the network would not carry it live. The executive producer of Bartiromo's morning business show forwarded the text to Bartiromo, who sent a screen grab to a Trump associate. The White House confronted Fox over the decision. The person relaying this episode spoke on condition of anonymity in order to speak about internal network matters. Bartiromo had caused yet another headache. And there's another. Her program inspired a third defamation suit against Fox earlier this year. Now Bartiromo, who has presented so many hours of Fox's programs, has fallen uncharacteristically silent. She did not respond to numerous requests for comment. David Folkenflik, NPR News.

On the next Fresh Air, we remember feminist icon and founder of the influential feminist Ms. magazine, Gloria Steinem. She died Wednesday at the age of 92. We listen back to two of our interviews with her from 1987 and 2015. Join us.

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2: I'm Michelle Martin.
3: And I'm A. Martinez. Sir Kenneth Branagh has played the cowardly wizard Gilderoy Lockhart in Harry Potter, the mustache-wearing detective Hercule Poirot, and of course, the Prince of Denmark.
4: To be or not to be, that is the question.
3: Now Branagh is trading Hamlet for hand-to-hand combat.
5: Where'd you learn to fight like that?
6: None of us escape what we are.
3: Branagh and I spoke about his new film, Mayday, on Apple TV. It's set in the Cold War. A U.S. Navy fighter pilot, played by Ryan Reynolds, is shot down behind enemy lines in the Soviet Union. He's rescued by Branagh's character, an ex-KGB agent with a fondness for the United States. Now, the pilot, Troy, wakes up to find that he's in a cabin decorated with images of Mount Rushmore, the moon landing, and an I Love New York sticker.
5: What is with all the American stuff?
6: Well, this may shock you, but I admire your country very much. Your democracy and your culture and your food. I have never had McDonald's, but I suspect I would love it. You could almost say I am obsessed.
5: Is that right?
6: My dream is to someday live in America. Drive from sea to shining sea in our recreational vehicle.
5: Fun.
3: So, Kenneth, that is actually my retirement dream, is to drive from sea to shining sea in a recreational vehicle. But what makes America so attractive to a Nikolai, or Nick, as you want us to know him as?
7: Well, our story is set in 1987, and so in the pre-digital age, someone like Nick, who has, for reasons we will discover, retired, it would seem, to a far-off region of Russia where he seems to be living a life of isolation. And so the dream of America is brought to him by whatever means, a very many times played cassette of the movie Top Gun and everything that it might evoke about freedom, in quotes, as seen by an isolated Russian in the late 80s.
3: Yeah, and Troy is his dream incarnate, right? You mentioned Top Gun. I mean, Troy is a fighter pilot, so it's like this is the best thing that's ever happened to Nikolai.
7: It is, and yet, as an audience, we find ourselves wondering what lies beneath, because the surprises include knowing who Nikolai really is, which is not the charming rustic of the rural isolation, but a man with a KGB past who will very soon be on the run, hunted by his former employers, and with only Troy Kelly, his American fighter pilot, new pal, as a colleague to mutually help each other to get to Moscow and to get out of Russia.
3: So you say a man with a KGB past, which we discover along with Troy, because as the action starts to unfold, you start to do some amazing things, kind of like a Russian John Wick.
7: He certainly reveals that this kind of individual is still silent but deadly when he chooses to use what is clearly a lot of latent potential for violence, actual skills, and an economy, a sort of terrifying economy of physical brutality when he needs quickly to bring to a conclusion a dangerous situation and its possibilities. So we see him in a bar fight where he improvises with pool cues, with the pool triangle, with glasses and anything at his disposal, enough to make Troy Kelly ask with some wonder, where did you learn to fight like that? And so his dark past emerges, something he appears to be trying to get away from as he chases the American dream, but is going to be at his service as we race them back across this vast land to try and find a way out of danger.
3: I wrote down what you said, terrifying economy of brutality. That is one heck of a way to describe a character.
7: Well, he just only moves when he needs

0: the way to neutralise it is with speed, economy and a sort of deadly efficiency. From my own point of view, it was, as a performer, something that required me to show up early in order to stay flexible so that a man of a certain age could fling himself around sufficiently convincingly with directors who wanted to shoot things all in one shot and said, well, it should be you doing it. It was something I had to study with some detail.
1: You know, thinking back, Kenneth, when I was a teenager in the 80s, the Soviet Union felt like it was something that every American needed to be terrified by. There's a scene, Nick and Troy, they talk about why they each wanted to enlist. Let's play that.
2: I wanted to serve my country. I think you can understand that.
3: Fear drove me to serve mine. We were told that America would destroy us, that your greed and soullessness would bring the end of humanity.
2: We were taught that you were cogs in a giant world-killing machine.
3: We were both fed lies.
2: I wasn't fed lies. It was Khrushchev that said, we will bury you.
3: And Reagan called us the evil empire. Do you believe we are all evil?
2: I believe you're brainwashed, products of the system that you grew up in.
3: But you are not a product of your system, Troy.
1: And so, Kenneth, I mean, Hollywood was more than willing to step in with storylines that fed that fear, but all those movies, I remember them as so much fun. Then I'd watch the news and be terrified, but I'd watch the movies and have a laugh.
0: I think that there was a celebration in various ways of the division. I mean, isn't it interesting, the clip you just played, you think, and this is an action comedy, right? But there's a conversation that skirts around quite sort of fundamental things about whether we believe we're in the grip of the truth. You could say that in the world we live in, that's a constant questioning that we have. And so I think that it has this very light-leaning touch into things that concern us now, and that the throwback element to the 80s was to a time in the production of these films where I think that kind of discussion was very happily embraced, knowing that it could be done through the medium of entertainment, through the joy and through the celebration of difference and division, and seeing humor as a critical way in which you could understand how somebody who was different from you also shared all these other touch points of humanity. And the easiest way to do that is always, I think, by making people laugh and having them be diverted, and then let them think what they think when they think it.
1: Kenneth Branagh stars in Mayday, out today on Apple TV. Kenneth, thank you very much.
0: Thank you so much.
1: And a note, Apple is a financial supporter of NPR. This is NPR News.
4: Okay, if you're headed for the beach this Labor Day weekend, do you know where it's okay to set up your umbrella? A battle is heating up along a popular shore in Northwest Florida over who gets to use the beach and where.
5: What we're fighting for is the right for people to go to a public access and walk as far as they want with their beach chairs and set up on any beach.
4: I'm Elsa Chang. That's on All Things Considered from NPR News.

0: Live from NPR News in Washington, I'm Dave Mattingly. Employers in the U.S. added 162,000 jobs in August, far more than economists were forecasting. The nation's unemployment rate held steady last month at 4.1%. The Labor Department also revised upward the jobs report for July. It says the economy added 21,000 jobs during that month after initially saying it shed jobs. Economists say the labor market remains especially difficult for those seeking entry-level work. AAA says diesel prices in the U.S. are at a record high. Diesel's now averaging $5.85 a gallon. The Trump administration is asking the U.S. Supreme Court to clear the way for the U.S. Postal Service to restrict mail-in voting ahead of November. Here's NPR's Hansi Lo Wong.
1: For now, the U.S. Postal Service is blocked from moving ahead with key parts of its plan. We should note USPS's financial support of NPR. The Postal Service's plan involves delivering mail-in ballots only to people on voter lists that the states would have to turn over to the mailing agency. A federal judge in Boston has found that plan is

0: likely illegal because USPS has no authority to control voting by mail. Last month, the Supreme Court ruled on a procedural question about this legal fight. The High Court has not ruled yet on the legality of the Postal Service's plan. And there's little time left for the plan to be fully carried out before mail-in voting starts for the midterm election. North Carolina is set to begin sending out ballots Friday. Anzila Wong, NPR News.
1: This is NPR News. More cities in the U.S. are suspending or ending their use of Flock automated license plate readers. In Ohio, police say they're investigating the alleged misuse by one officer, as George Shilcock with member station WOSU reports.
2: Columbus police say Officer Melvin Tellis has been relieved of duty pending an investigation. Tellis used Flock cameras to track a car that police say was not related to any investigation. Police declined to identify the car's owner. An internal audit didn't catch this alleged misuse, despite reports around the country of some police using the cameras to stalk ex-girlfriends. Mayor Andrew Ginther, who has defended police use of the surveillance technology, says this has changed his position.
3: What I have learned has shaken my trust. I'm angry. I'm disappointed.
2: Ginther says he'll still fight to keep Flock cameras with added safeguards. For NPR News, I'm George Shilcock in Columbus.
1: It appears Steve job cuts will soon be made at Volkswagen. The automaker's board of directors is backing the CEO's proposal to cut 50,000 jobs, including ones in management, and to end production at four assembly plants in Germany. Half of VW's models would also be eliminated. The automaker cites U.S. tariffs and cheaper vehicles from China. Serena and Venus Williams will be back on the tennis court tonight in women's doubles competition at the U.S. Open in New York. I'm Dave Mattingly in Washington.

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1: This is Morning Edition from NPR News. I'm Michelle Martin.
2: And I'm Steve Inskeep. Good morning. As we approach the Labor Day weekend, we just got an update on the labor market. U.S. employers added 162,000 jobs in August, we're told. That is better than expected. Happily, NPR's Scott Horsley is still in the same job as always, helping us to understand the numbers. Scott, good morning.
3: Good morning, Steve.
2: 162,000, what does that mean?
3: Well, it does mean hiring was stronger in August than the month before, and it turns out July wasn't quite so weak as initially reported. The Labor Department's original tally said employers cut jobs in July, but revised figures show there was actually a small gain that month. A lot of the weakness in the original July report was the loss of public school jobs, and that was largely reversed in August. Healthcare and hospitality also added workers last month, so did factories. Overall, the pace of hiring for August was above average for what we've seen this year. A year ago this summer, Federal Reserve Governor Chris Waller was really worried about the job market. He was pretty outspoken in calling on the Fed to lower interest rates to prop it up. Today, though, Waller's feeling better about the employment outlook. He spoke at a Reuters news agency event yesterday, and Waller said he thinks the job market has stabilized.
4: Job creation, though a bit volatile, is close to and probably a bit above estimates of what it takes to keep pace with the slow growth in the labor force.
3: The labor force has generally been growing slowly this year as baby boomers retire and immigration dries up. But last month, we actually saw a pretty big influx of workers. More than 600,000 people came off the sidelines in August and joined the workforce. Most of them found jobs, so that's encouraging.
2: I'm just thinking this through. The Fed is supposed to keep inflation under control. It's also supposed to keep an eye on hiring. But it looks like if inflation is high, which we know, and hiring seems to be doing fine, there is no interest rate cut coming.
3: Yeah, probably not. Inflation is high. The price of diesel fuel just today hit a record high, $5.85 a gallon.
2: Wow.
3: Jumped almost 7 cents overnight. And, so the question for the central bank now is, do we raise interest rates to tamp down inflation, or do we just stand pat? And after the strong jobs report, investors raised the odds of a September rate hike to about 60%. Last week, the chairman of the Fed, Kevin Warr, said in Jackson Hole he doesn't think interest rates are doing a lot right now to slow the U.S. economy or put the brakes on inflation.
2: Hmm.
3: Big tech companies, for example, continue to borrow a ton of money to build out data centers, and that's goosing the stock market. Waller, on the other hand, says the interest rates that you and I face when we try to borrow money, those do feel like a little bit more of a heavy lift.
4: There's a difference between financial conditions on Wall Street and financial conditions on Main Street. Mortgage rates are not low.
5: Right.
4: Auto loans are not, rates are not low. How Main Street of America is staring at, credit spreads and all this other corporate bond rates. What does that do for me? I don't get it.
3: Mortgage rates topped 6.7% this week, according to Freddie Mac. That clearly is a drag on the housing market. But construction companies are still hiring. They added 22,000 jobs last month. Now, less than half those jobs are in home building. The majority are in non-residential construction, including the people building all those data centers.
2: I'll just mention one data point for how insane interest rates are. My kid got a credit card offer, 27.9%. Threw that right in the trash. But anyway, even though interest rates are bad, unemployment seems pretty low.
3: It is. Even with that big influx of workers last month, the unemployment rate held steady at 4.1%. Despite the low jobless rate, though, employers aren't having to pay a whole lot to attract new workers. So average wages in August were up just 3.1%. That's a smaller increase than we saw in July, and probably not enough to keep pace with inflation. In recent months, prices have been climbing faster than paychecks, and that means the average worker's wages don't stretch as far, and no wonder people feel like they're losing ground.
2: And Pierre Scott Horsley, thanks.
3: You're welcome.
1: For the last week, Ukrainians in and around the country's capital, Kyiv, have been living through constant air raid sirens. Russia is sending wave after wave of jet-powered drones that are hitting warehouses, factories, and apartment buildings every day. NPR's Joanna Kakissis is in Kyiv, and she's going to tell us more about what it's like there. Good morning, Joanna.
6: Good morning, Michelle.
1: So just tell us what it's like.
5: Well, so I just got back to Kyiv after some time off, and, you know, I'm rattled by hearing air raid sirens and alerts like all the time, not just as at night, which is what we're used to. Your stress level just shoots through the roof knowing that, like, you know, swarms of these jet-powered drones are constantly headed your way. And, you know, Michelle, this has been happening here for 8 days. And in just the last day alone, more than a dozen people have been injured. Russia struck an apartment building in Kyiv and also a Coca-Cola production site in a Kyiv suburb. Ukrainian President Volodymyr Zelensky brought up the Coca-Cola plant in his evening video address.
6: Вже Coca-Cola, у них такий ворог, що вони його спалюють своїми шахедами.
5: He said the Kremlin considers Coca-Cola an enemy and that the strike on an American company is a signal. Now, Zelensky has been trying to turn the Trump administration's attention back to Ukraine, knowing the White House is occupied by the U.S. war on Iran.
1: What are you hearing from Ukrainians?
5: Well, you know, many are already aware that Ukraine is short on air defense weapons that shoot down Russian missiles. The jet-powered drones Russia is now launching are just as fast as some missiles. In a village near the Coca-Cola plant, we spoke to Oksana Semenyuk. She's 42 and a food scientist. And she said she was jolted by this daytime explosion at the plant and that Russia's jet-powered drones make her feel much more vulnerable.
7: Вони низько йдуть, і їх дуже багато може бути.
5: Now, she's saying the drones fly low, and there are so many of them. She sees around 40 of them a day, and she has no idea where they're going to hit.
1: And just as here in the U.S., the school year just started there. How are students coping?
5: Yeah. Well, you know, some students are short of some textbooks. Ukraine's Ministry of Culture says attacks on warehouses this summer have destroyed millions of Ukrainian books, school books among them. And many students also had this terrifying first week at school, like 14-year-old Victoria Skulovatova. On Wednesday, she and other students suddenly had to scramble into a shelter at a neighboring university, and a few minutes later, that university was hit.
8: The jet drones like flew right above us. We heard the windows break, the light fell there. Like, I got really scared. When we went out, when all clear signal was, the cars that were near the building, they were all covered in this black powder, and I could also smell some really disgusting smell of something burning.
5: And now Victoria, like most students in Kyiv, are attending classes online from home.
1: And how is Ukraine's government and military responding?
5: Well, Ukrainian drones continue to hit energy and logistics sites in Russia. Now, Ukraine has been launching them all year in an attempt to weaken Russia's ability to wage war. Zelensky also warned airlines earlier this week that Ukrainian drones will fill Russian airspace. But he also hinted that there is diplomacy ahead. He said President Trump's envoys, who are Jared Kushner and Steve Witkoff, could be heading to Kyiv in the coming days, and this could mean restarting peace talks.
1: That is NPR's Joanna Kakissis in Kyiv. Joanna, I hope you'll stay safe. Thank you.
5: Thank you so much, Michelle.

0: There's been a rise in homeschooling across the political spectrum. Why are more parents taking education into their own hands? Next time, here and now.
1: We all have that one app we spend too much time on, but NPR has an app you can feel good about spending time with because you'll come away feeling more connected to your community and the world. 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
2: Good morning, I'm Steve Inskeep. Scientists think a forest might have sounded like this in the Jurassic era. 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There's a lot of buzz about their work. 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
4: 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I'm Michelle Martin.
2: And I'm Steve Inskeep. The market for secondhand luxury goods has grown over the past decade. A used Chanel bag that used to be hard to find is now sold by lots of online stores, which leads to a question. How do you know if it's real? That question is at the heart of a lawsuit filed by Chanel against the luxury reseller The Real Real. Planet Money's Amanda Aronchik has the real story.
5: This question of detecting real versus fake has been key to the secondhand market since the beginning, because the information is asymmetric. The seller knows where the Chanel bag came from, but how's the buyer to know? You can't run a business where consumers can't trust what they're buying.
6: How core to The Real Real's business model is authentication?
7: I mean, it's in the name twice.
5: Graham Wetzbarger started at The Real Real back in 2013 and was their first chief authenticator. He discovered as a teenager that he had a knack for detecting the real thing. He grabbed a bag that he had brought to show me his technique.
7: I mean, you got to pick it up and you got to touch it, right? I can feel that this is lambskin. It does not have a synthetic feel to me. I can always smell it to see if it smells like plastic.
5: Smells authentic. Graham left The Real Real several years ago, but he helped develop the company's criteria for sorting real luxury items from the fake ones.
7: For simplicity, I can break it down into four pillars of authentication.
5: Okay.
7: We look at the materials that it's used. We look at the construction techniques, how it's put together. We look at hardware components, and then we look at brand identifiers.
5: Identifiers like that classic Chanel logo. Now, Graham developed these techniques because he couldn't just call up Chanel and ask if the bag that The Real Real wanted to resell was authentic.
7: If I asked them to look it up, they would probably say, mon dieu, no. And that would be the end of it. Certainly, Chanel has record, but it's not something that they share with the public.
5: In the lawsuit, Chanel argues that the database with all of the details about their bags, including serial numbers, is theirs. This is how they protect their good name and trademark, which is jeopardized if The Real Real sells a fake. Julie Zerbo from Fashion Law says that a counterfeit bag is a kind of trademark infringement.
6: For Chanel, what is their trademark worth?
8: Everything.
6: It's everything?
8: It's everything. Luxury brands are not really selling products. They're selling their brand, which is embodied in products. You know, the Chanel name means something.
5: By law, if Chanel wants to keep its trademark, it's supposed to protect customers from buying fakes. And Chanel says The Real Real is just not good at figuring out the difference between fake and real. The Real Real does not agree.
9: Obviously, in this lawsuit, that is a point of real dispute, and The Real Real's position is that is just flat out wrong.
5: This is Jeannie Ree, one of the lawyers representing The Real Real. She's a partner at Dunn Isaacson Ree. And they're arguing that the authentication process has been working. Right now, both sides are gearing up for a possible trial next year. Amanda Aronchik, NPR News.
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0: It's Morning Edition from NPR News. I'm Steve Inskeep.
1: And I'm Michelle Martin. Good morning. Long before she died Wednesday at the age of 92, Gloria Steinem had become the face of second wave feminism. A journalist as well as an activist, she helped launch Ms. Magazine in 1971, which helped millions of women see themselves in that movement. Letty Cotton Pogrebin co-founded Ms. alongside Steinem. I spoke with her just a few hours after Steinem's death was announced, and she told me about how they met at a Washington hotel as the idea for Ms. was taking shape.
2: I was a baby feminist, and she was an icon even then. And so by the time I met Gloria, I knew all about her. I'd read everything she wrote. So I met her at the founding conference of the National Women's Political Caucus. I was down there with Betty Friedan, and she asked me to cover a bunch of the workshops and then give her my notes so she could write her closing speech. And I went into one of those rooms to work on it on my little legal-sized pad. And there was Gloria sitting there. She was writing on her little yellow pad. And I said, oh, I'm so sorry. I'm sorry to disturb you. And she said, no, come in. I'm Gloria Steinem. And I'm like, yes, you know. Yes, I do know you. And I'm Letty Pogrebin. You know, I've read everything you wrote, and thank you. And I'll just let you work here and I'll find another room. She said, no, come in and we'll work on it together. And we just talked into the night, 2-3 o'clock in the morning. And by the end of it, she said, you know, I'm working with a few other women to start a magazine. I'd like you to join us. Just from that, I had a column in the Ladies' Home Journal, and I had just published a book called How to Make It in a Man's World, which was not a feminist book. It was kind of how to adjust to a man's world. And here I was with a woman who said, wait a second, it shouldn't be a man's world. We're going to fight it. We're going to change it.
1: Wow.
2: And I was on board.
1: So let me just play a little bit from an interview that Linda Wertheimer did with her in 1972 when she was talking to her about the debut of Ms. Magazine. So this is what she said about the alternative that Ms. was offering to what was on newsstands for women at the time.
3: It's all beautiful and glossy and sweetness and light, and all the stories turn out well and so on. And that's a function, you know, that's like going to movies on a Saturday afternoon. But it doesn't help you when you come out of the movie. It doesn't help you to change your life. And it's not really allowing women to tell the truth about their daily experiences.
1: What was the truth that this magazine was allowing women to express?
2: Well, the women's magazines at that time were telling women how to please their husbands. You know, they were like Cosmo, but they were also a kind of decorous version for the housewife. Cosmo was for the single girl, in quotes. But they were, you know, 40 ways to make hamburger, and they were how to decorate your porch. They were not about what it was like to be a victim of incest. And let me tell you that in the bags of mail that we got when Ms. first was published, I would say a full 20% of the mail was about women having survived incest.
1: Wow.
2: So there were lives that were in the shadows. And suddenly, we were doing stories on incest. We were doing stories on what it's like to be a, quote, welfare mother. And suddenly, you know, there was a women's movement, and we were there in glossy form.
1: We are in a moment now where many of the things that you and she fought so hard for, like reproductive rights, for example,
2: mm-hmm.
1: the
2: mm-hmm.
1: advancement of women in all spheres of society,
2: mm-hmm.
1: is being threatened. Did she feel, what's the word here, like she'd failed?
2: No, I used to have that conversation with her because I was so depressed. And she was not ever depressed. She would always refocus me on what young women were doing. She would talk about the last campus she spoke on, how there's this group doing that. Women are still doing that, Letty, she said. Like, look at abortion. Abortion is now seen all over the country as healthcare. There was not an I in her life.
1: Mm.
2: There was a we. It was always we. And she was always nudging somebody else in front of the camera.
1: Before we let you go, I know she was your friend as well as a colleague. How are you going to remember her?
2: I am going to remember her every day or every time I do anything that is in her footsteps. She's my template for a person of conscience for a person so true to herself, for somebody with no ego, no ego whatsoever. I really would like to grow up and be Gloria. I'm 87. But in 55 years of knowing her, she's been my template for how to be a real human being.
1: That's Letty Cotton Pogrebin. She co-founded Ms. Magazine alongside Gloria Steinem, who died Wednesday at the age of 92. Letty Cotton Pogrebin, thank you so much for your time.
2: Thank you, Michelle.
0: Wow, Michelle, so many lines I just wrote down. She was not ever depressed. Focus on the young. No I, only we. This is beautiful.
1: This one's beautiful.
0: We go on. Here's another story. Scientists have figured out how fish think, in particular how they focus, NPR's Ping Huang reports.
4: The elephant nose fish is native to muddy rivers in West and Central Africa. It's the champion of electrosensing, sending and receiving electrical signals as it swims around. Here's Nathaniel Sautel at Columbia University's Zuckerman Institute.
5: If you want to study basketball, you study Steph Curry. You don't study yourself.
4: And this Steph Curry of fish has to filter out its own signals so it can focus on its prey. Sautel says they do that a lot like humans do.
5: So it's doing this very crisp and beautiful prediction process.
4: As the fish sends out an electrical pulse, its brain forms a picture of what to expect.
5: It subtracts that prediction from what actually comes in, and then the leftover is the unexpected new thing that the brain should care about.
4: How that works on the level of neurons and electrical signals has taken years to figure out. Sautel and his colleagues sliced up part of a fish brain to make a detailed map of how all the cells are wired together. Then they added information from probes and computer modeling to explain how the cells work together to cancel out the noise. Leonard Mailer is a neuroscientist at the University of Ottawa, not involved in this research.
6: They worked it all out. And there's probably only five people in the world that can follow the whole argument.
4: Mailer, who also works on fish brains, peer-reviewed the paper for the journal Nature. He says it provides a blueprint for studying more complicated systems.
6: If you start off with a human brain, you're immediately lost. So you need ideas from simpler systems.
4: While fish look different from us, the neurons, signals, and building blocks of our brains are quite the same. Ping Huang, NPR News.
0: It's Morning Edition from NPR News. I'm Steve Inskeep.
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0: 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And our special guest, Tom, came in. That was awesome. We are now going to be going to our DJ news for today, Friday the 4th. And then I'll be back for the second half of the show.
1: This is the KOTO Community Radio News for Thursday, September 3rd. I'm Julia Caulfield. In today's headlines, welcome back, Eliza Dunn. West End Roundup with the San Miguel Basin Forum. Telluride Library opens new youth area and a mountain weather forecast. But first, KOTO's volunteer DJs are the heart and soul of this organization. 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And thank you. Eliza Dunn is coming back to KOTO. She previously interned in the news department in 2024 and is now returning full-time to be the rural reporter, focusing on stories in the West End. Kicking off her tenure, Dunn stepped into the recording closet to share where she's coming from and what she's looking forward to in the new position. Eliza, welcome back. We're so excited to have you. For folks who might not know your name or need a little bit of a refresher, can you give a little bit of a background as to who you are and how did you get to KOTO?
2: Yes, of course. So I'm from Massachusetts, but the reason why you might know me is because I was an intern here at KOTO summer of 2024. So I was the news intern, got to be around town a little bit. It was the best summer ever, and I'm so happy to be back.
1: You're going to be taking the position of rural reporter, really focused on the West End of the county and focusing on then county government issues. When you think about that as a position, what was it about that that kind of drew you and piqued your interest as something to come and report on?
2: Well, I was just so excited to have the opportunity to come back to KOTO. I love Telluride and all of the surrounding communities, and I just love the work that KOTO does. And specifically, I was super excited to explore the West End. It was an area that I didn't get a lot of opportunity to explore when I was here in 2024. So I was excited at the chance to get to know a new area and yeah, to just meet more people out there and to get to report on the kinds of stories that matter to that area.
1: On those stories, what are the things, obviously you're going to dive in, you're going to hit the ground running, hear from folks, what are the stories that matter to be telling out there, but kind of from your perspective stepping in, what are the things that you're really excited to kind of dig in on and report on in the West End?
2: I'm super excited to just kind of get the lay of the land out there in general. I think a lot of the more environmentally focused stories will definitely pique my interest. And I just love a good like human interest story as well. Just kind of like telling stories of the people. I love those kinds of pieces. So I'm excited to get to do some of that.
1: When you think of, this is a little bit of like pat ourselves on the back question, but when you think about hyperlocal community reporting and journalism, like why is that something that you think is important or that really excites you about doing and bringing to the community?
2: I think that it is just such a vital source of information, especially in communities like this, smaller, more remote. I was also worked in radio in Alaska, in Anchorage, Alaska. And I think that experience like confirmed what I learned here at CODO in the first place, but that journalism is so important everywhere, but especially in smaller communities where radio particularly plays a really big role in like getting information out and being a reliable source of information for the people that live in smaller, more rural communities. And I also just love the medium of radio journalism. It feels so much more personal and so much more authentic to hear your news and information about your community coming from a real person with a real voice and someone that like is an active, you know, member and participant in that community. So I just think it's a really special medium and obviously like vital for our communities and for democracy, of course.
1: As a radio station, obviously, we love some music. I'm going to give you kind of like an option. Either what song has been like the song of your summer, or what is a song that really you just really love that's like, oh, this is one of the best?
2: Oh my gosh. Okay. This is not a song necessarily from this summer, but I spent last school year in the Canary Islands teaching English at an elementary school. And there's this artist from the Canary Islands, from the island that I was living on. His name is Quevedo. And he recently released a new album called El Bifo. And if you're interested at all in like reggaeton or anything like that, super good, highly recommend.

0: The song that I've been listening to the most from that album is called La Graciosa, which is the name of one of the Canary Islands. And it's really good. Give it a listen if you want to check it out. Maybe the first time like Quevedo is mentioned on Kodo, probably. So shout out.
1: Amazing. Eliza, we are so, so excited to have you here. And I know the community can't wait to hear all the reporting that you're going to be doing.
0: I'm so excited to be here. Thanks so much, Julia.
1: That was KOTO's rural reporter, Eliza Dunn. Those with story ideas or news tips can reach out at ruralnews@koto.org.

on the West End Roundup with the San Miguel Basin Forum, KOTO's news team talks with editor Regan Tuttle. In today's headlines, Nucla talks housing, water, and e-bikes, explaining power outages across the West End, and Nucla baseball shines bright.

0: The NUCLA Board of Trustees had a packed meeting in August talking housing, water, and e-bikes. Tuttle has the update.
1: Public comment, we're circling back to code enforcement. We have a new code enforcement officer working in NUCLA, and he's doing his work and following the ordinances and writing tickets. We know that Rudy Barbie is worried that there's some inconsistency with that. Trustee Amy Tooker also brought up at the later August meeting inconsistencies she's worried about. She said Mike Redd was ticketed for having a pig, but down the road, somebody else has three goats. And basically, town manager and the mayor are saying, we're getting there with these ordinances, and we have to stick with what the code says, and we are going to address everything. So it may just be a work in process for code enforcement officer in the town. E-bikes are also coming up. Some of the youth are potentially riding a little bit recklessly. And town manager Jessica Davis is saying, I wonder if this is something that we can take to the school and do an educational piece with some of these teens. Water is still the subject of these agendas. Water is appearing in so many different ways. And we know that there's a pressure issue on the west side of town with raw water. Some people have not even been able to use their raw water at all this year. And the mayor really wants to make these repairs for the west side and figure out what can we do to make this consistent and fair. They're still talking about water quality, and even though the data says town water is safe to drink, people are questioning the appearance and the smell. And Mayor Pro Tem Tim Pierce, who also works for Mustang Water Authority, is saying, we need to next summer look at reservoir improvements. What do we need to do here? Because as operator, he knows it's been about 20 years since something like that's been done. And he said some of this decaying plant matter could have something to do with discoloration and taste. Coming up is this joint work session, this partnership between Naderita and NUCLA, where they're going for affordable housing project funds. And so we know that each town is eligible for about $45,000 to go toward an affordable housing in some capacity. But Mayor Paula Brown is saying pooling that and working together could have a bigger impact.
0: There were a number of power outages across the West End this summer. Tuttle spoke with the San Miguel Power Association and shares more.
1: San Miguel Power Association's Paul Hora with Alex Shelley, the communications specialist, they were so helpful in their explanation. Shelley said, you know, there are two types of outages. It's either going to be planned or unplanned. And this summer has had both. So planned outages are usually for a very good reason, getting maintenance work done. But there are also the unplanned outages. And we've had many. And so Shelley explained that when counties go into red flag conditions, San Miguel Power has these certain protocols. And one thing that they've implemented is this one-shot setting where a device will open a circuit and then power will not flow. And so if we had high winds and something like a branch fell onto SMPA infrastructure, their system can detect that and the system will trip open and power is shut off. And most of the time, gravity is going to work and the branch is going to fall and the problem is going to solve itself. Now, under normal conditions, the system will keep trying to close the circuit and get the power back on. But in these advanced fire watches, Shelley said they go to one shot, and that means the system has only one chance to close that circuit and get power restored. And if it can't, they're not taking any chances. In Shelley's words, they're going to roll a truck. They want to get a crew on the ground. They want to see what the issue is. And he said it might take longer, but that's what we want to do from a safety standpoint.
0: The NUCLA baseball team saw a number of players recognized for their work on the field. Tuttle shares the honors.
1: Head coach Randy Gabriel, he reached out to the forum and he just said he was so proud of his guys. So many kids had all conference and all state awards for summer, and he just wanted people to be informed, be aware. These guys worked hard. They earned it. Cole Bray was first team outfield for San Juan Basin League. Jackson McCabe, first team utility. And that's when a player can really play any position. And he said that's totally true of Jackson McCabe. Jace Bonacuista, he was second team infield. And then Daniel Zunich, second team outfield. Also Jacob Davis, second team designated hitter. And Gabriel himself was San Juan Basin League Coach of the Year. And he told the forum, I don't want to make a big deal of it. This is about the kids. And we talked to Bryson Rummel, who just graduated Norwood High School. And Rummel said it is a big deal. And it's very well earned, very big accomplishment. And, you know, he said this coach knows how to win and he's taken us there. And in fact, every year since 2017, this team has made it to the Final Four and had winning seasons. And actually for 2027, the Mustangs are going to be playing some bigger schools. Some teams like Bayfield and North Fork, and coaches saying, yeah, they're tough, but that's going to be good for us because his plan is to take the guys Final Four and higher. And he wants them to have been exposed to some of that tougher competition.
0: The San Miguel Basin Forum is a locally owned and operated newspaper out of Nucla, Colorado. 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

0: When you think of Telluride's beloved institutions, one undoubtedly lives in the top. The Wilkinson Public Library. The iconic organization puts on countless events and programs, provides books, unusual items, and space to work and gather. This week, an integral space in the building got an update. The youth area. On Wednesday, a gaggle of children waited with bated breath to get a first glimpse at the new space.
1: Can I stay here until it's over?
2: Yeah.
3: We're going to stay here until 4 minutes.
1: When will 4 minutes be over?
0: The new youth area features an all-new tween area, a new playscape, a whimsical house, space for quiet study, and storytime corner.
4: There are so many beautiful custom pieces in this project. We got to do custom shelving for the teens. We got to do custom unusual items checkout. We did new storytime bench. So many little pieces that I got to think of that came true. And this one is amazing.
0: That's Isabella James, the architect on the project.
4: And then also, you have to come see for yourself the most amazing playscape, okay? There's a slide at the library. Have you ever been to a library with a slide? Okay. And then he also wove a tree net, like a sky net, and it's just so special. It's so uniquely Telluride, and that's my favorite part of it.
0: She says the area holds special space for her. She grew up in Telluride and now has a daughter of her own to bring.
4: I got to experience every version of this space from when I was 3 years old, the original, and then when they did the remodel, and I was an early teenager, and I thought that's the coolest thing I've ever seen. There's a playhouse and a library. So this opportunity to kind of reimagine the space has just been so meaningful for me.
0: Peggy Parrish is the director of the Wilkinson Public Library. She says the goal was to make the youth area more intentional.
5: We have areas that they can be very energetic. We have areas now where they can be quiet. Special area just for the tweens, the kids who are not quite teenagers yet. So that's going to be really cool for them.
0: In collaboration with the architects, Parrish says the library gathered a collection of staff to help brainstorm and imagine what this new space could be. She says they wanted to create a space that thrives.
5: I'm hoping that this will last, what we've done here, because it is so special. I think that the process that we went through with everyone, you know, and their ideas, their thoughts, their commitment to the Telluride community too, that I think we're going to have this space for a long time.
0: For James, she hopes the love children find for the space extends beyond their childhood and the days they spend in reading nooks, in the playhouse, or at story time.
4: I want any kid that comes here to grow up and just remember the library, just have a lasting impression of the library, because that's what it was for me. And libraries, especially this one, has changed my life. So that's all I want, is them to grow up and be like, my library was the most amazing library. I would like to invest in my community library because of that.
1: I do not like it. I love it. It's great.
0: The Wilkinson Public Library is open 7 days a week. Daily schedules and copious programming schedules are available at TellurideLibrary.org. The 2026 hunting season has begun, and Colorado Parks and Wildlife is reminding hunters and recreators to stay safe. CPW notes most of Colorado's outdoors are multi-use, so it's important for hunters, hikers, bikers, leaf peepers, and wildlife viewers to be mindful and show respect when outside. Big game hunters using a firearm are required to wear fluorescent orange or pink in the field. While not required, CPW encourages other recreationalists to wear bright colors as well. This year, there will be a bag limit on 17 species of fur bearer, including coyote, badger, fox, mink, pine marten, raccoon, beaver, and bobcat. CPW has implemented a limit of 2. Another change, beaver season will now run October 1st through March 31st, closing a month earlier. Beaver hunters will also be required to personally present beaver pelts to CPW to help with harvest monitoring. Big game season began on September 2nd and will run through November 22nd for rifle seasons. Nearly 10,000 people joined Representative Jeff Hurd on a telephone town hall Wednesday night. Constituents across Colorado's 3rd Congressional District asked the congressman questions on a variety of issues, including health care for veterans, wolf reintroduction, and water rights. A caller from Ouray asked about the latest plan to manage the Colorado River and whether President Trump could override any agreement and divert water to a preferred state.
2: I'm not a fan of the federal government stepping in. I will tell you, if the president or the administration or the Secretary of the Interior directs those things, I don't believe that Interior has the authority with respect to the upper basin to make those sorts of things. So we would absolutely challenge that in court. The lower basin is a little bit different just because there's a separate law that applies to them. But we would absolutely stand up for Colorado's water rights under the compact, under the law of the river.
0: Hurd says he thinks the latest proposal to manage the Colorado River could have been worse, but he criticized the provision, which means the plan would be revisited every 2 years.
2: Changing the plan every 2 years is not sufficient for water operators, for communities, for agricultural producers, the farmers and ranchers who grow our food, and for communities that need stability and predictability in deciding what they should be investing in and what they should be doing with respect to infrastructure and maybe building things. So the solution is something that I think we need to all agree on as the 7 states, the upper basin and the lower basin.
0: Congressman Hurd also talked about the need to secure the Shoshone water rights. This past May, the Department of Interior announced it was releasing $40 million for the Shoshone water rights preservation project, money that had already been allocated under the Inflation Reduction Act. GOP gubernatorial nominee Victor Marks made a whistle stop at Cowboy at the Cross Church in the small town of Austin in Delta County last weekend. For Rocky Mountain Community Radio, KVNF's Audrey McCabe has more.
6: Let's take an honest look at the political world here. And you know why I'm able to take an honest look? Because I'm not a politician. I am not.
7: Marks is a deeply unconventional candidate. His claims of performing exorcisms, rescuing over 40,000 women and children from trafficking, and shooting a man when he was 7 have captured attention and doubt across the country. Marks's victory in the GOP primary this summer was shocking to some, but seeing him speak in person helps the pieces fall into place. Marks is very charismatic and surprisingly funny. At times, this campaign event also felt like it was a bit of a comedy show.
6: Although that was one of the lies. That was an arms dealer. I was like, arms dealer? I must not be good. I still drive a truck and live on a dirt road. I thought they were supposed to have helicopters and boats or something.
7: Marx's platform focuses heavily on culture war issues, so you might expect his jokes to ruffle a feather or two. But largely, his humor points at himself.
6: I've had these people say, that guy ain't fit to serve. He can't string 2 sentences together. I said, I've stringed 3 before. Don't challenge me.
7: Though he rebukes the politician label, Marks has a certain presence on stage that many career campaigners would be jealous of. Towards the beginning of his speech, he mentions the Second Amendment.
6: I believe there's responsibility that comes with ownership of firearms, but ain't nobody in the state should be infringing on our Second Amendment right.
7: As he finishes that last sentence, he raises his right arm upwards to emphasize his point. The movement pulls back his black sport coat and reveals a black pistol tucked into his waistband. It sits against a crisp, perfectly ironed white shirt, so you can't miss it. It's a captivating moment that feels both choreographed and natural. But when Marx isn't cracking a joke or performing, his language is deeply combative.
6: What we're facing going into there, it's a battle every day. It is, and you can't have someone that's nice.
7: If Colorado is a battlefield, Marx frames himself as a soldier throughout the speech.
6: And that's why I think God called me, because I'm a fighter. And I know how to get hit. Look at my nose.
7: Frequently in his speech, Marx describes Colorado as a state under threat. At one point, he accuses state leaders of intentionally trying to drive residents away.
6: I think God showed off when he made our state.
8: Yeah, that's right.
6: And that's why it's worth fighting for, because there are other people intentionally trying to get you to quit and move away. Do you know that? It's real. It's not a conspiracy theory. Those folks up in Denver under that golden dome, they could be

0: used to appear at a moderated debate, but will join his opponent Phil Weiser for a, quote, lively conversation hosted by the Colorado Chamber, a statewide business association, on October 8th. For KVNF, I'm Audrey McCabe.
1: The National Weather Service forecast for the Western San Juans calls for mostly clear skies tonight with a 20% chance of showers and a low around 40 degrees. Friday, there's a chance of showers and thunderstorms with mostly sunny skies during the day and mostly clear skies at night. The high is near 70 degrees with a low around 40. Saturday calls for mostly sunny skies with a 40% chance of showers and a high in the mid-70s. Saturday night, expect partly cloudy skies with a low around 45. 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

0: We would like to thank everyone who has donated to CODO during our summer fund drive. A huge thank you to John Vogel, Dan and Debbie Myers, Suzanne Chevins and John Wontrobsky, Chase Cole, Brian and Jill Anderson, Franny Ora, Julie Ballard, Lisa Barlow, Megan Barry, Tracy Walker, Tim Treadwell, Pam Petty, Jarrett Kinder and Susan Williams, Kira Knapp, Natalie Binder, Stephen Barnett, Kristen Bergman, Patricia Chandler, Courtney Child and Grover Price, Deborah Davis, Arthur Endress, Christopher Beaver, Bo Bedford, Ashley Bowling, Jared Biggs, Susan Davis, Bob Brown, Sam Burgess and Jill Wilson, Rosie Cusack, Kevin and Annie Cooney, Rachel Farnham, and Gretchen Jones. Thank you all so much. Thank you, but let me be myself again. And now, personal commentaries.
1: Hello, CODO listeners. It's Claire from Telluride Chamber Music. I wanted to share news about two more fun events coming up that will round out our summer season at Telluride Chamber Music. On Sunday, September 13th, we have the multi-award-winning Balladay String Quartet coming to perform at the Sheridan Opera House. This is a young quartet who have been taking the classical music world by storm in the last 8 years. I can personally say their stage presence is so great and their performances are energetic and inspiring. They will be playing a beautiful program of music with quartets by Ravel and Brahms, along with a Hollywood-esque piece by Nicky Son, which was written especially for the quartet. This will be our final featured concert of the season, so make sure to grab your tickets at telluridechambermusic.org and come join us on September 13th at 7 p.m. And just before that, on Thursday, September 10th, we have our final free community concert of the summer at Telluride Innovation Center, which is a wonderful collaboration with Telluride Science. This concert features local legends Danny DeSantis on viola, Travis Fisher on piano, Annie Foxen on violin, and Steve White on cello. 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The concert will be 6 to 7 p.m. on the beautiful river deck, or if it's raining, inside the gallery room. Seating is first come, first served, and there'll be a cash bar available for tasty drinks and snacks. You can find the details at telluridechambermusic.org or telluridescience.org. And in case that was too much to take in all at once, here's a quick sum up. The Balladay String Quartet will be at the Sheridan Opera House on September 13th at 7 p.m. And our final community concert will be at Telluride Science on September 10th at 6 p.m. All the information can be found at telluridechambermusic.org. Hope to see you for some great music. 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
2: The Telluride Choral Society is announcing that Winter Sing 2026 rehearsal season starts soon, on Sunday, September 13th. 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

0: December 13th. And then there's also a little October 6th performance, too. All rehearsals are on Sunday nights at 4:30 p.m. at Christ Church, 434 West Columbia Ave. And again, our first rehearsal is Sunday, September 13th. No experience necessary. And if you want to audition for the Chamber Singers, come to Christ Church at 3:30 p.m. So to learn more, visit TellurideChoralSociety.org. Come sing with us. This is Ginny Fraser from the Choral Society. And thank you, Kodo.
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listeners. 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

If you're new to town, CODO is an emergency alert system at its core. Our airwaves are San Miguel County's most important communication tool. CODO can offer information in real time. The theme of the 2026 is emergency preparedness, and we are doing our part in expanding efforts to keep friends and neighbors safe during potential life-threatening emergency events and less serious situations like bighorn sheep on the highway. Or we do have a watch phone here at the CODO studios. It's got a green wristband, black, and we also have a black phone. Appears to be belonging to Luis Ortiz Hernandez. We do all kinds of stuff, like find your lost and found. 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

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KOTO and KOOK at the Purple House on Pine. We are broadcasting love live, and water is life, and love is life. We would love your contributions here on the last day of 2 weeks. We are concluding our annual fundraiser, so if you're in town and you love the creativity that is breathed and birthed here at the Headwaters, donate to KOTO. We're going to now go to our Putumayo World Music Festival.

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Have a good day.

0: Hello, everybody. Welcome to the Putumayo World Music Hour, a musical journey around the globe. I'm Rosalie Howarth.
1: And I'm Dan Storper.
0: And today we hear songs in a language that's heard all over the world. In fact, it's the seventh most commonly spoken language, Portuguese.
1: And that's largely due to the Portuguese explorers and sailors who colonized areas of Africa, the Caribbean, South America, and beyond in the 15 and 1600s. They even took the language as far as Indonesia, India, and China.
0: But we'll start in Portugal itself with Jorge Fernando and Velho Fado. Fado is a musical style characterized by a touch of longing and resignation, fado coming from the word fate. However, many fado singers these days take a more upbeat approach, as we'll hear in this song from the Music from the Winelands collection.

0: From Guinea-Bissau, one of several former Portuguese colonies in Africa, that was Bidinte with Concilio Gigaranji's advice from the elders.
1: Portuguese is the official language of a group of African nations that includes Cape Verde, Guinea-Bissau, Angola, and Mozambique. They're known collectively as Lusophone Africa.
0: Speaking of Cape Verde, its best-known musical ambassador is the international star Cesária Évora. She sings about her beloved rocky islands in Cabo Verde, Manda Mantegna.

0: From the Afro-Portuguese compilation, that was Paulo Flores with Zé Inácio, which is a common Portuguese man's name.
1: Paulo is a young artist who is highly regarded for his poetic lyrics and his willingness to tackle sensitive social issues. He's from Angola but lives in Lisbon, where there's a large Portuguese-speaking immigrant population from the former colonies.
0: It's Portuguese around the world today on the Putumayo World Music Hour. And next set, we'll hear music from the largest Portuguese-speaking country in the world, Brazil. You can see the titles on today's show and stream earlier shows in our world music series at putumayo.com.
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0: We're hearing songs in the beautiful language of Portuguese today on the Putumayo World Music Hour. I'm Rosalie Howarth, here with Dan Storper. And Dan, people generally think of Spanish as the principal language of South America.
1: But actually, in terms of numbers, 51% of South Americans speak Portuguese. That's because Brazil, of course, is the largest country both in terms of size and population in South America. And it's the only Portuguese-speaking nation.
0: This Belgian band, Think of One, travels the world to collaborate with musicians from other cultures.
1: They recorded this amazing piece in Recife, which is known as the Brazilian Venice for its many islands. Flor d'Água is about the goddess of the sea, La Manja.

0: a group that evokes the breezy, sun-drenched beaches of Brazil. That was Mosquitos, fronted by Rio native Juju Stolbach. Se você e eu means only you and I.
1: She sang in English as well as Portuguese there. Mosquitos is based in New York, and in fact there are more than 1 million Brazilians living in the United States. And in Brazil, there are 11 different Portuguese dialects.
0: Here's a Brazilian singer who lives in France and sings in Portuguese, Italian, English, and French. Her name is Bia, and Mariana is on the Brazilian Lounge Collection.

0: One of Brazil's most colorful characters, that was Carlinhos Brown with Carlito Marrone. He is such a prolific musician, a singer, writer, composer, and producer, and he's famous for his carnival compositions.
1: We'll have more songs from the Portuguese diaspora ahead. Music from Mozambique, Angola, and even Portugal itself when the Putumayo World Music Hour continues after this.
0: Remember, you can always listen to other shows in this series online at putumayo.com.
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0: Welcome back to the Putumayo World Music Hour as we hear songs in Portuguese from around the world. Aneida Marta grew up in the Portuguese-speaking African country of Guinea-Bissau and now lives in Lisbon.
1: She combines several interesting instruments in this piece, Minjer Doce Mel, or Woman's Sweet Honey, from the Acoustic Africa collection. Listen for the calabash water drum, a gourd placed in a tub of water, and the kora, a harp-like instrument native to West Africa.

0: That was Wakambohenda by Angola's Mario Rui Silva. His work preserves the rich melodies and poetry of Angola's musical golden era of the 1940s and 50s.
1: Mozambique is another Portuguese-speaking country in Africa, and this next band also resurrects a classic sound. Mabulu pairs singers in their 20s with veterans in their 60s and 70s who created the country's Marabenta style in the 1960s.
0: Here's Ngole Ngole by Mabulu.

0: Portuguese singer Cristina Branco with Fado Perdição, or Misfortune Song. She's one of a new generation of singers who breathe new life into the Fado tradition. She expresses that feeling of saudade so common in some Portuguese music, that subtle sense of longing and loss.
1: Next, we have a veteran musician and activist. Zé Manel fought first against Portuguese rule in Guinea-Bissau in the 1950s and later against the oppressive military regime of the 1980s.
0: His outspoken lyrics led to his exile, and he now lives in Oakland, California, across the bay from San Francisco. Here's Bufijo Femia, Your Young Daughter, from the Afro-Portuguese Odyssey Collection.

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0: Reggae in Portuguese on the Putumayo World Music Hour. That was Zeca Baleiro with a song that translated means the beauty parlor. He's talking about the kind of beauty and passion that can't be manufactured in the salon.
1: It's interesting that Portugal is one of the smallest countries in the world, and yet Portuguese is spoken by millions upon millions of people, many, many times the population of Portugal itself. Though the language was forced upon those who were subjected to colonial rule, the culture blended with that of the indigenous people.
0: And in doing so, it helped create some of the world's most beautiful vocal music. I'm Rosalie Howarth, and along with my co-host, Dan Storper, we'd like to thank our producers, Shane Sharkey, Edward Stewart, and Caroline Dix, and most especially you for joining us on the journey. You can find out about the music on today's show and stream previous shows in our series at putumayo.com. That's PUTUMAYO.com. See you next time for the Putumayo World Music Hour. Till then, travel safe.
1: And so long.

0: 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Now, of course, I can't hear myself unless I put the headphones on, but that's okay. There's a...
1: Technical difficulties.
0: Yeah, a few technical difficulties. But here we are. You're listening to The Lucy Show here on KOTO. And let's see. Oh, I kind of have the wrong mic on, don't I? Hello. Testing. No.
1: This one.
0: That's still that
1: This one.
0: Hello. Oh, that's better. Yeah. Yay. Thanks, Axel.
2: Yeah.
0: Our resident fixer of things extraordinaire. Today is Friday, September 4th. On KOTO today at now, it's going to be The Lucy Show at 12:01 NPR News at noon, at 12:06 Beale Street Caravan, at 1 o'clock Axeman's Land, at 3 o'clock Well Tread Radio with GT. 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At 7 o'clock, the Luke Floyd Radio Hour. 9 o'clock is blank, so if you want to be a DJ today, you should call the studio and I'll get in touch with Ben and put your name in here. 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And at 9 o'clock, the Weekly News Roundup rebroadcast, followed by No Man's Land. Today's birthdays include, but are not limited to, Paul Harvey, Tom Watson, Mitzi Gaynor, Don Conover, Don Lundberg, Liz Knight, Jackie Kenefick, John Simone, Wayne Lovejoy, Ione Skye, Mike Piazza, Damon Wayans. Happy birthday, everybody. Dirk Drugsvold plays live music at the Telluride Farmers Market today. 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Overpass Road will still be closed on weekdays, August 24th through September 7th, from 8 a.m. to 5 p.m. The road will reopen at 5 p.m. to 8 a.m. Monday through Friday and on weekends. 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
0: Oh, hi.
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0: Hi.
2: Lucy, Yana.
0: Hi there. Are you coming to talk to us about film stuff?
3: I mean, we can. I'm just showing them around. Here does sports broadcasting, and I run the sports broadcasting here at Kodo.
0: Oh, nice.
3: With Julia. So I was like, let's go see Kodo. But we're City Lights. We take the high school students here for Telluride Film Festival.
0: Hi there. Well, you guys enjoy the tour.
3: Thank you.
0: And excuse me for going on with the community calendar.
3: Sorry, we're interrupting here. We got invited in.
0: Yeah, very cool. It's always nice to see anybody come into the visitors. It's fun for visitors. Fun for me. 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And finally, La Noche Latina for Venezuela, Colombia, and Peru. Don't miss Telluride's best Latin DJs performing together for the first time and for a good cause at O'Bannon's September 5th. The music starts at 9:30. 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And you've heard me say this before. We started through the efforts of Jim Bedford, my late spouse, who were trying to raise enough money to get him into heaven, and we're doing a really good job. 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Anyway, let me see if I can figure out. We had the microphone break just before we went on the air, and so I haven't gotten it together to turn on the music. The Lucy Show is coming right up. I promise.

And I've got one more thing to announce. Two more things. The weather. We've got today's weather is rainy conditions expected around 2 p.m. Wind gusts up to 19 miles per hour are making the temperature feel like 42. And we've got rain in the forecast for the next 10 days that I can see. So bring your rain gear. And if you do, maybe it won't rain. But if it does rain, you're prepared. And finally, three boxes need a ride from Denver to Telluride ASAP. And I fear they contain the popcorn bags that we need for the Telluride Film Festival this weekend. So if you're going to the movies and you want popcorn, but first you're going to Denver, call Sandy at 970-519-0081. Thank you so much.

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You are listening to The Lucy Show here. We have a new mic holder, and it seems to be working. And here I am letting you know that, oh, few things. I want you to know that you are listening to me, The Lucy Show. And I also want you to know that if you are on your way to Denver and coming back really, really soon, Sandy needs a ride for 3 boxes from Denver to Telluride as soon as possible. Call Sandy at 970-519-0081. That is the community carpool for today, Friday, September 4th, 2026. The first day of the Telluride Film Festival 26 edition. Hope you are going to be able to enjoy it and see some great movies. And don't forget, if you can't get into the ones that are going to be in the world later anyway, go find something that needs to be seen, because you'll never see it again unless it comes to Criterion or TCM in the future. And that's on the small screen. So you want to see it on the big screen. That's my opinion and my advice. Thanks for listening to the last day of fundraising.

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Telluride, Colorado, and the surrounding areas. It's 12 o'clock. Stay tuned for NPR's News at Noon. 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

0: Live from NPR News in Washington, I'm Linda Kenyon. The Massachusetts Supreme Judicial Court is holding a hearing on the defense's request for an emergency stay in the murder trial of Lindsey Clancy after the judge said he intended to declare a mistrial. Jurors have spent more than 6 days deliberating without reaching a verdict. Priyanka Dayal McCluskey of member station WBUR has the story.
1: The jury is deadlocked on whether Clancy should be convicted for killing her three young children, or if she should not be held responsible because she was suffering from severe postpartum psychosis. Jurors sent a note to Judge William Sullivan this morning, which he relayed to the court.
2: With a heavy heart that we report, we are unable to come to a unanimous decision and will not be able to.
1: Clancy's defense attorney, Kevin Reddington, said one juror was not following instructions and was blocking the jury from declaring Clancy not guilty. For NPR News, I'm Priyanka Dayal McCluskey.
0: The Trump administration says it will break ground on its proposed D.C. arch in the coming days without approval and despite a lawsuit, as NPR's Rachel Treisman reports.
3: Interior Secretary Doug Burgum says, quote, excavation work will begin in the next 2 weeks at the proposed arch site, a traffic circle on the bridge between the Lincoln Memorial and Arlington National Cemetery. But the project is still awaiting final approval from a federal planning commission, as well as aviation safety and historic preservation reviews. The White House told NPR that this early work doesn't require approval, which it is still seeking. A group of Vietnam War veterans is already suing over the arch, arguing it can't be built without authorization from Congress. The Trump administration asked this week to have that case thrown out. Rachel Treisman, NPR News.
0: The first mRNA flu shot is making its way to pharmacies around the country. It will be available along with other flu and COVID vaccines heading into the fall and winter virus seasons. NPR's Sydney Lupkin has more.
4: Moderna used the mRNA technology from its COVID shots to make a vaccine for the seasonal flu. The shot faced an unexpected hurdle in February when the FDA refused to review it. But the agency ultimately did review the jab and approved it on August 5th. After approval, the agency inspects and then releases batches before they can be distributed. The first batch was released Thursday night, and the shots began shipping on Friday, according to Moderna. The vaccine should be available as soon as Labor Day weekend at Walgreens and other pharmacies. Walgreens says the mRNA flu shot will be available in limited quantities, and availability will depend on location. If you're looking for the mRNA flu shot, your best bet is to talk to your local pharmacist. Sydney Lupkin, NPR News.
0: On Wall Street, the Dow is down more than 300 points. The Nasdaq, at last check, is down 135 points. This is NPR. Argentina's President Javier Milei has announced sanctions related to oil drilling in the waters around the Falkland Islands, which is a British overseas territory known in Argentina as Las Malvinas. The drilling issue has reignited the country's long-held claim to the islands.
5: President Milei described the results of the 2013 referendum held on the islands, in which more than 99% of Falklanders voted to remain British, as invalid. He announced that his government would be enforcing pre-existing sanctions on unilateral oil drilling in the waters around the islands, affecting one British and one Israeli venture. The Argentine claim to the islands, which is even included in the first article of the country's constitution, is a source of deep nationalistic sentiment, and Milei has been quick to jump on what he sees as changing winds internationally and described the UK as a nation in decline. Earlier this week, President Trump announced that his government was re-evaluating the US's historic neutrality before the British claim to the islands, which it has held almost continually since 1833. For NPR News, I'm John Bartlett in Santiago, Chile.
0: The UN General Assembly has voted overwhelmingly in support of an African Union-backed resolution seeking the traditional Mercator map of the world to be formally phased out in favor of one that would accurately depict the size of Africa. The resolution was sponsored by Togo. 164 countries voted in favor of phasing out that map. 6 countries abstained. Only the United States voted against it. I'm Linda Kenyon, NPR News in Washington.
6: 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This is NPR.

And this just in, the U.S. Forest Service has issued a temporary no-fly zone around Dolores Peak due to a plane crash in the area on Thursday, September 3rd. Do not fly any aircraft or drones in the area and allow first responders to do their work. Thank you.

0: From the concert halls to the juke joints, from churches to festivals in the fields, welcome to another episode of Bill Street Caravan, celebrating the sounds of Memphis for more than 20 years.
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0: Hi, I'm your co-host, Pat Mitchell-Worley.
1: And I'm Jared J.B. Boyd.
0: This week on Bill Street Caravan, we are celebrating a milestone of one of Memphis's most beloved local bands, Big Ass Truck.
1: Grammy-nominated blues man Guy Davis will be with us to deliver an installment of the Blues Hall of Fame, an exploration of the lives of the pioneers and innovators enshrined in the Blues Hall of Fame here in Memphis, Tennessee, brought to you by the Blues Foundation.
0: That's all coming up right now on Bill Street Caravan.
1: Hey, Pat.
0: Hey, JB.
1: This week on Bill Street Caravan, we're diving into the electric sounds of a Memphis institution, celebrating three decades of musical mayhem from Big Ass Truck.
0: The legendary Big Ass Truck marked their 30th anniversary with a blazing performance. Now, I'm going to tell you, this happened at Minglewood, and it's sort of funny because I remember, I guess I was there, so to speak, when Big Ass Truck started. I guess I'm telling my age here. And back then, when you said the name of the band, I remember my mother going, "Who? What is that name?" You know, the reaction from all the adults was like, "Oh my goodness, Big Ass Truck." And now that thing that was taboo 30 years ago to say is, you know, like, psh, we've heard it all, you know? So it's sort of funny to come into the space where after 30 years, it's like normal to say the band's name.
1: Well, I was having lunch a couple years ago with the queen of Memphis Soul, Miss Carla Thomas, and she told me she noticed that Memphis music was truly changing when she walked down Bill Street and saw a marquee that said Big Ass Truck.
0: Well, I remember seeing the guys in clubs. In fact, put together a show with some friends years ago. It was an award show here in town that celebrated the recorded music that was coming out of Memphis, Memphis Area Music Awards. And our show, the headliner, was Big Ass Truck with Rufus Thomas. And Rufus Thomas had that exact reaction. Big Ass Truck? Oh, I'm in.
1: What a journey it's been for Big Ass Truck over 30 years. Born in the mid-90s, this group blends rock, hip-hop, funk, and psychedelia all into one sonic experience that is like no other. Guess what, Pat? They're back, even though they don't always get a chance to play together.
0: Well, the lineup has shifted a lot over the years. The core essence of the band is drummer Robert Barnett, DJ Colin Butler, keyboardist Alex Green, and vocalist guitarist Robbie Grant and Steve Selvage, along with their original bassist and Bill Street Caravan supporter, Joe Boone.
1: For this special 30th anniversary performance at Minglewood, they had one of their other bassists that played with them over the years, Robbie's little brother, I won't say little, younger brother,
0: yeah,
1: Grayson
0: younger.
1: Grant.
0: Now about this 30th anniversary show at Minglewood, the energy was palpable, JB. It's like the city came alive with the spirit of Big Ass Truck.
1: Yeah, Big Ass Truck is a Memphis favorite. I was hanging backstage and I was trying to keep the secret all night, but they wheeled out this big old big ass cake with one of the big boy mascots from the hamburger chain that's popular. And the reaction of the people when they saw, or really the reaction of the band, because they had no idea this 30th anniversary cake was coming out. It's just one small little nod to how humorous and theatrical this band is.
0: Exactly, JB. Memphis is a city known for its rich musical heritage. And Big Ass Truck has always managed to stand out even in this vibrant scene. Their ability to seamlessly weave through genres from rock to hip-hop to funk captures the essence of the city's diverse musical spirit. And they also remind us with each record and performance to simply cut loose and not take yourself too seriously.
1: Yeah, it's not just about their music. Their songwriting reflects this knack for the dramatic and the theatrical and the strange and the weird and the quirky in a whirlwind mix of guitars, turntable scratches, and I'll say angelic vocal refrains. audiences are endeared long before their finale song finds lead singers beckoning for the arrival of a friendly Martian to jump right in the party and get on the dance floor right along with you.
0: Well, I'll tell you a little secret, JB. Years ago, they asked me to write their bio, and I struggled for so long on how to write a big-ass truck bio. And I ended up writing the bio centered around the idea of breakfast cereals. And it was truly something that represented the band. So they've become a cherished part of the Memphis music mosaic. So I think we need to let them hear some music.
1: Absolutely. Let's jump right into this 30th anniversary celebration of one of our hometown favorites, Big Ass Truck, live on Bill Street Caravan.

0: 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For more info on the band, visit TerminusRecords.com.
1: We'll be back with more music from the band in just a bit.
0: Up next, Grammy-nominated bluesman Guy Davis takes us through the life histories of the pioneers and innovators enshrined in the Blues Hall of Fame. This segment is brought to you by the Blues Foundation, and it's also available as a standalone podcast through iTunes.
2: Come on, baby. The Chevrolet pulled to the curb and stopped. It was a two-door 54, black, white rag, and white wall tires. It looked as long as a city block with sharp fins on the back. Grimes jumped out of his bedroom window at the sight of the Chevy and ran for it. The passenger door opened. Everybody was jammed in there. Mickey, Frog, Tally, and Floyd in back. Big Ella up front. The bass fiddle practically pushed the back seat into the trunk and rested on the dash between Big Ella and the driver. At the wheel was Rufus Thomas. "Welcome to the Bearcats," Rufus announced. He threw the Chevy into gear and swerved into the street. Grimes had to squeeze beside Big Ella in the front seat. "We got a young buck," she told the others. "Y'all speak correctly." From the back seat, Mickey said, "His lean's so clean, you could stir cabbage with it." Rufus laughed so loud that the car shook. He slowed down, put his forehead on the wheel, and slapped the dash with his hand. Grimes forced a chuckle.

Rufus drove from North Memphis down to Orange Mound. He pulled the big Chevy into the dirt lot behind the brown Derby. The Bearcats unloaded and lugged their gear through the unlit yard, spotlighted in the high beams of other cars pulling in. They heard the meh from out of the darkness, and by the flickering light of the parking lot, they saw goats sprinkled all over the yard. Inside, guys rolled dice out of a leather horn straight onto the floor, but there was no time to get caught up in a game. Rufus set everyone up and took a moment with each instrument to show the musicians how to play his songs. "Keep yourself in B flat," Rufus yelled, fingering the keys on Floyd's saxophone and moving on. He picked up the drumsticks and flourished a beat for Grimes. "What do you play, Rufus?" the drummer asked. "I can't play dead on any of them. Just give me a shuffle," Rufus said.

0: Makeup artist, Big Ella said, half to the crowd, half to the band. He'll stand here and make up songs all night.
1: 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Made me moan and groan.
0: Big Ella told the audience, police arrested me for conjuring hoodoo. Rufus asked, yeah, what was the charge? She said, $500. As the band shuffled, a lady in a sleek black dress caught every eye in the joint as she performed the newest dance. She rocked her hips all the way down to the floor. Rufus followed everyone's eyes and channeled their thoughts. They didn't want her to stop. He owed them everything he could do to help. He sang. After the show, everyone packed back into Rufus's car, fitting in the seats around the bass fiddle. Gotta go to work, Rufus said. It's 5 o'clock in the morning and my shift at the textile mill starts at 6. Grimes asked, Rufus, why you do all this, man? Rufus said, because every time I think I got my ends to meet, somebody come up and move the ends. It's gonna be the death of you, Big Ella told him. I'm gonna survive, Rufus said. And I'm going to do something recognizable so when I pass off this land of the living, I will be remembered. And after struggling to remain awake for 57 and a half cents an hour, Rufus headed toward his next job, hosting the Sepia Swing Club on radio station WDIA. For Rufus, WDIA made strange connections. The station broke barriers in the outside world. Every DJ was black. Every show aimed for a black audience. But the owners were all white, and the DJs weren't allowed behind the glass between the studio and the engineer. The contradiction came to a head, so to speak. The place had only one bathroom. Rufus opened the door and stared into it. Looked pretty much the same as the one in his house. He looked around. Nobody. He thought, I am part of this institution, and I'm not gonna go outside anymore. He walked in and slammed the door. And when he stepped back out, Rufus was standing face to face with a guy who was either IRS or FBI. Horn-rimmed glasses, skinny black tie, starched white shirt. I'm Jim Stewart, the man said. We listen to you all the time down at the studio. Picking up his chin off the floor, Rufus calmly asked, what studio would that be? Satellite Records, Jim said. Brand new. Fact, I brought you this. He handed Rufus a record and his business card. Maybe you could give it a spin? Rufus had the record on the air before Mr. G-Man got back in the car. Rufus watched Stewart flip on the radio. Stewart looked back towards Rufus, nodded his head one time, and smiled.
2: I'm just a fool.
0: From DIA, it was time to stop home for a quick bite, then take the Bearcats back out into the night. Though Rufus barely had time to think, much less go to the bathroom, a song had been bubbling in his mind. He thought about bantering with Big Ella on the stage like an old married couple. They always came together at the end, kissed and made up. In his living room, Rufus grabbed a cardboard sign that advertised his show at the Brown Derby. He turned it over and jotted down some verses out of his mind. It was a totally different twist on a duet, unlike anything else on the radio, fast-paced and driving, not sing-songy syrup. Rufus had just a few minutes before he needed to leave again for the next shift. He raced around the house and grabbed up his tape recorder. With no Big Ella around, he needed someone to fill in the female lead and called for his teenage daughter. Rufus put the tape recorder on top of the TV set. He and his daughter, Carla, stood in the living room in front of the TV, belting out the song like they were on stage. Rufus scattered out the instrumental breaks and soft-shoed in his sock feet while Carla sang. It was a 10-minute masterpiece, and he knew just who to show it to. He grabbed the tape and the business card and hit the door. The next afternoon, Jim Stewart called him at WDIA, and in no time, Rufus parked his 54 at the curb outside the Satellite Records studio. It was really an old movie theater. He walked in and looked up at the high curving ceiling and down across the hard floor that slanted to where the screen used to be. The Bearcats were already there waiting, To their surprise, Rufus walked

locked in with a new female vocalist, his 17-year-old daughter. Grimes smiled at Carla. "Are you Big Ella?" he asked. "Big Ella can tear a house apart," Rufus said, "but she don't come across on record." Rufus led the recording session like he directed his gigs. Rufus hummed the melody, clapped the time, and the musicians played it back for him until they got it right. One thing didn't translate from the Bearcats live act, though. The shuffle. Grimes spoke up. "I heard this New Orleans beat they call the heebie-jeebie," he demonstrated, "like that song, Ooh Poop I Do." "I love it," Rufus shouted. After two takes, Jim Stewart stepped out, holding out a record for Rufus. "Maybe you can give it a spin," Jim smiled. Rufus kicked off the next sepia swing hour in grand ceremony. "I've been telling you about the big record Carla and I recorded, and we do think it's big. Here it is. 'Cause I love you."

A struggling little music company had its first big hit. It would soon change its name from Satellite to Stax Records. And Rufus Thomas soon worked his last shift at the textile mill.

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2: Bill Street Caravan is supported by awards from Memphis Travel and Tennessee Arts Commission. 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
0: Though they don't perform together as Big Ass Truck regularly these days, several members of the Big Ass Truck family hold key roles elsewhere in the Memphis music community.
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2: Yeah, it's been an incredible honor to work alongside Robbie and under his tutelage. We brought the station to life and breathed quite a bit of fresh air, if I must say, into the Memphis radio landscape. And we brought along 90 volunteer hosts who get to play whatever kind of music they want. No playlists, no spreadsheets, no ratings. I don't stand over them and tell them what to look into or any of that sort of stuff. They just play the music that feels good to them.
0: Let's celebrate community radio and what it means around the United States, because it is where you hear the real music. So, not to overlook anybody in the band, I got to put some attention on the turntable maestro, DJ Colin Butler. Now, for Widespread Panic fans, they know him for scratching up a storm in a handful of their local shows. But I will tell you one thing about Colin. He was the first person to ever make me look at a turntable as an instrument within its own. There were whole conversations that we had about that. And he looks at the work that he does as a philosophy, as a important piece to the band. That instrument that's been forgotten. And he has a lot of versatility in what he does. It's sort of exciting to hear him talk about it.
2: I couldn't agree more, Pat. As a turntablist myself, I've learned quite a lot from Colin over the years. All of these guys have written their chapters in Memphis music history, and I'm so privileged and grateful that they give so much to our local scene and show so much of the Memphis influence elsewhere. So without further ado, let's jump right back into the music for this 30th anniversary celebration of Big Ass Truck.

0: Isaac Hayes. Isaac Hayes, everybody.
1: All right.
2: Alrighty, folks, we're here today with Thomas Cribbins, once again guest hosting on Bill Street Caravan, and we have a special guest in a studio / Bill Street Caravan office with us today, Mr. Steve Selvidge. How are you doing today, Steve?
3: I'm doing well. Thomas, how are you?
2: I'm doing fine. Thanks so much, man. Steve Selvidge is the son of Bill Street Caravan's founding producer and executive director, Mr. Sid Selvidge. So it's fair to say without Steve and his family, there'd be no me talking to you guys on this mic right now.
3: That's right. Now we're just hanging out.
2: Yes, now we're just hanging out, man. Steve Selvidge is a guitar hero in simplest of terms. and I mean that wholeheartedly as a guitar player myself. What was your earliest influence musically, and when did you decide on the guitar, and when did it take hold of you, man?
3: I mean, earliest influence had to have been my dad, just because, you know, he was always around singing, playing. I was always going to see him. It was all I ever remember wanting to do, and then it was like, that was it. That's all I thought about, was being a guitar player.
2: How old were you?
3: 10.
2: 10, wow.
3: Yeah, when I decided to, like, that's what I wanted to do, I was 10 years old.
2: Oh, wow. That's an early commitment, man.
3: Yeah, yeah.
2: So you start that journey at 10. What age are you by the time you say, all right, let me get my first band. Let's find some buddies. Let's do some music out here. And what was the name of that band?
3: So the first band that I played guitar in was, fast forward by 3 years, my buddy Miles was singing this band called Uncensored. Mm. And they already had a guitar player, but he wanted to bring me in as well. So I came in, and we played at the Antenna Club.
2: Can we talk about a little bit about who was in Mudboy and what was your experience watching them? How did Mudboy influence you and what you're doing down the line, even with some of the offspring of these same guys?
3: Right. I mean, Mudboy was everything to us. Okay, so Mudboy and the Neutrons was my dad, Jim Dickinson, Lee Baker, who was a big guitar influence. Lee Baker was like the guitar player.
2: Yeah.
3: He was the hero.
2: Yeah.
3: And then Jimmy Crosswaite played washboard.
2: Yeah.
3: And they would have various rotating sort of rhythm sections, or sometimes they would just jug it, you know, just play acoustic. Mm-hmm. And so how it kind of came about is that, like, Dickinson, my dad, Lee Baker, they'd all had, like, record deals kind of go south. Like, they had been kind of in, like, the major label world. Like, my dad had a record out on Enterprise, Isaac Hayes' label, and he had cut a record for Elektra, but that fell through, and, you know, Dickinson had an album out on Atlantic, and Baker was in a band called Moloch that was also on Enterprise, but so that the idea was to form this crazy gonzo band that couldn't get signed. Mm. It was the antithesis of, like, the record industry. You're trying to make it big. Mm. They would just play stuff that was, they were influenced by. I mean, obviously they had the good fortune to learn from so many of these blues masters, Mississippi Fred McDowell, Furry Lewis, Johnny Woods, and stuff like that, and then just kind of the rock and roll that they cut their teeth on. You know, Bo Diddley was a big one. I mean, I caught the tail end of it, but the 70s were, I mean, y'all, our dads are going crazy.
2: we're going to leave it right there. Yeah. After that. Our dads were going crazy. Yeah. That's the catch-all statement for everything. I could believe it, man. So and you mentioned that was around the early 2000s, which isn't quite 30 years ago. So before then, you've already formed Big Ass Truck.
3: Correct.
2: How did that come about? Talk to me about who's in that and what are y'all doing at this time.
3: So we played a show with this band called The Simpletones, which became The Simple Ones, which is our dearly departed Jared McStay, got in touch with me and said, hey, we're playing a show at the Antenna. Do you want to open up? And I was like, well, my band's broken up, but I can put something together by the time of the show. So in the last little bit of 1992, actually, I had been trying to do something with our DJ, Colin Butler. He's a turntablist. So I just, Robbie and I were still tight. I called up Robbie. I've been talking to this dude, Joe Boone. Called him up. Knew Alex Green. And knew he was into, like, the Booker T stuff we kind of wanted to do. Because we wanted to do, like, a new Memphis soul kind of thing.
2: Oh, okay.
3: But
2: okay,
3: with, like, hip-hop elements.
2: Wow.
3: So put everybody together, and within two practices, we had enough material. We worked up a version of I'm a Ram by Al Green.
2: Yeah.
3: Which Teeny Hodges gave me the stamp of approval. He told me he liked it. So, I can take that with me.
2: Legend. For those who don't know, Teeny Hodges is the guitar player for Al Green on a lot of those classic and hit records, Love and Happiness being one of them. Come on, man.
3: We love you, Teeny.
2: Yes, sir. Love you, Teeny. I had a chance to meet him one time before his passing.
3: He's magic.
2: And it was magical. Truly magic.
3: He's a magic baby. He's a twin.
2: Yes, so sweet, man. So the 13-year gap, and when did you guys reconvene after what year was that?
3: Ultimately, it became 2014. We kind of started talking about it in 2012, but it didn't actually happen until 2014. Gotcha.
2: And were y'all gigging regularly again? Or was it just to come together to write some new material?
3: Didn't write anything new. Total, you know, Heritage Act. we did like a warm-up show in Oxford.
2: Okay.
3: And then came and did that. So the show was at Minglewood Hall. It was part, and it wasn't just us. It was part of a launch party for a documentary called Meanwhile in Memphis.
2: Okay.
3: So
2: were
3: like,
2: you guys part? Were you featured in all?
3: Yeah, yeah, yeah. So we were interviewed for that.
2: Nice.
3: And we're in it. And so it was a multi-band thing. It went off well. You know, we had like the all original members for that one. Mm-hmm. And we kind of just mainly played stuff from the first album. Right. So yeah, and then that was that. By that point, I'd been in the Halt Steady for 4 years.
2: Okay.
3: And in 2014, we started an album cycle.
2: Gosh.
3: So, you know, I was like, I did that gig, and then I was on the road.
2: You also released an album at the top of this year, celebrating your 30 years together.
3: That's right. Terminus Records and Mempho Presents came to us with the idea of doing a career retrospective. I can't call it a greatest hits because we didn't really have any hits, but you know, it was like, because so a couple years ago, Terminus had reissued our 1998 album, Who Let You In Here, on vinyl, like the whole thing. Wow. So it wasn't really in the cards to do reissues of everything, so we just sort of put together a greatest hits kind of thing. And it's just because there's a couple of albums that aren't available on the DSPs. So it was an idea of getting some more of the music out there. And just a kind of way to recontextualize it. It was really fun. I sequenced it, and it was really fun to listen to, you know, the journey.
2: Yeah.
3: You know, it wasn't chronological, but it was neat to hear all the different eras kind of weave in and out of each other.
2: Wow.
3: And just nice to have some more product, something to talk about.
2: Yes, sir. I'll be going out looking for that myself and adding it to the
3: collection. Support your local record stores.
2: Yes, sir. Well, Steve, man, I certainly thank you for coming in office. One last tidbit for the audience. As you listen to this episode and all newer episodes of Bill Street Caravan, if you listen to the theme music that is playing at the beginning of the show, that is Steve Selvidge, along with some of the names he's mentioned today, Paul Taylor, Luther Dickinson, Mono Neon, Kirk Whalum, Yellow P are all on this. This is the Bill Street Caravan theme song, but Steve is the guitar hero on that thing, right?
3: I'm the Isaac Hayes fuzz.
2: Yes, sir. Yes, I love it, man.
3: Yeah.
2: So thank you.
3: Thank you. Thanks for having me.
2: Yes, sir. I appreciate it, man. We look forward to hearing more from Big Ass Truck right here on Bill Street Caravan. We thank Steve Selvidge for being in studio with us.
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1: And we thank the Beale Street Caravan for another great show with Big Ass Truck. This is the Axeman here with you until 3 o'clock, at which time Well-Tread Radio with GT gets in here. Haven't seen her in a while. Going to be good to reconnect. And I've been gone for a while. I was in California for a good run there. And as I said 3 minutes ago, you're listening to KOTO Telluride and KOOK in Ridgeway. And I need to do the community calendar, I think. Yeah, 1 o'clock. Just got off the phone with a friend, so I'm a little discombobulated here. But welcome. Welcome to KOTO Telluride, and it's fundraising time. This is the final day. So hopefully... I'm looking for the community calendar. Sorry, I'm discombobulated here. Anyways, this is the final day, and I put a post up on Facebook, and I got a couple of people that donated. Tom Gallagher, M.A. Tarver-Gallerani, Sarah Rose Mester, and Cindy O'Brand. Thank you so much. Oh, Mark DeMist, can't forget the White Buffalo. Thank you for listening, number one, and thank you for donating to my show. And we do need to make up the difference between what we used to get and what we don't get anymore, thanks to the current policy with public radio. They pulled back funds that were promised to us, so we're about $200,000 short. And we'd love to wrap this up today, so you can call me anytime once I get done talking here at 728-4333 in the 970 area code, and I'll get to you taking down your pledge. Birthdays today for September 4th, Paul Harvey, good day. Tom Watson, Mitzi Gaynor, Don Conover, Don Lundberg, Liz Knight, Jackie Kennefeck, John Simone, Wayne Lovejoy, Ione Sky, Mike Piazza, and Damon Wayans. 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This event is online and starts at 5 p.m. Sign up for the link at TellurideLibrary.org. And this just in from the U.S. Forest Service. They have issued a temporary no-fly zone around Dolores Peak in order to deal with the plane that crashed and unfortunate loss of life that happened up there. So do not fly aircraft or drones. Pilots will know this from the NOTAR, the Notice to Airmen, but drone pilots need to hear it over the radio. Don't fly a drone up there. Allow first responders to do their work, please. And here's some written stuff, handwritten stuff I'm going to read you. Ophir Pass Road will be closed weekdays from August 24th until the 7th of September. So I guess that's through Monday. The road will remain open 5 p.m. to 8 a.m. Monday through Friday and on weekends. So it's closed from 8 a.m. in the morning until 5 p.m. until Monday, but open on the weekends. So today and Monday, don't expect to go over Ophir Pass. 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Musicians Danny DeSantis on viola, Annie Foxen on violin, Steve White on cello, Travis Fisher on piano. 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And additionally to that, Noche Latina for Venezuela, Colombia, and Peru. Don't miss Telluride's best Latin DJs performing together for the first time and for a good cause at O'Bannon's on September 5th. That's tomorrow. Music starts at 9:30. And proceeds go towards earthquake victims in Colombia and Venezuela. And in Peru, I don't know. Was Peru affected by that horrible earthquake? I do not know. I can't answer that. But again, you're in tune with Axeman on the radio. Axeman's Box of Chocolates. We're going to probably be dipping into the 70s mostly today. Oh, and I should tell you the weather forecast. The best guess is high in the 70s for the next week, basically, with a higher than usual chance of rain. Slight chance of thunderstorms tonight. Partly cloudy tomorrow night. A slight chance of showers tomorrow. Chance of showers growing for Labor Day. This is typical. We had a lake house, and every time my dad could enjoy the lake house, it rained. And it was always a holiday weekend like this. And we've got film festival going on, so there's that. Be kind out there to everybody. They're only here for a short time. And they're having a good time. So smile. Be friendly. Be local. Be friendly. It's the end of summer, so I thought this theme would be kind of end of summer-ish music. Don't know if we have a theme per se, but I'm trying to cue up. Yes, Chuck Prophet, Summertime Blues. Here we go. And I don't hear a thing. It's not working. It worked on cue. So we'll go another way. We'll go to another player. Here we go. I promise I'll get better in the next 2 hours. It's been a while.

the sky's hazy.

think it might be about to rain. We welcome the rain. It brings mushrooms, keeps the fire danger down. A good one from Neil Young, a sometimes local resident. Actually, that's the best concert, I'm going to say it right here and now, best 2 days of music I've ever seen in the park was Neil Young, Town Park. I want to say it was 2016 or 17 in October. It was this about this time of year. Fantastic two nights. It was Neil Young, Promise of the Real. And I hear that Pete Townsend's in town. It's a film about him by locals Frank Marshall and Kathleen Kennedy. If you guys are listening, come on in. I'm here for another 2 hours. Well, another hour and a half anyway. Come on in. Let's talk about the movie.

I apologize. I'm having troubles with two inputs. My computer and the iPad are not working. This is the song I want to play.

Yay, Maryland Branch. Thank you for your support. Thank you for welcoming me back in the cockpit, even though I'm having technical problems today. Let's see if I fixed this one. This is the iPad. I'm touching the button now.

1972 from David Bowie, his Ziggy Stardust years, which, well, you know, it took some coaxing for me to get into that, the whole glam thing. And I got into it because the pretty girl down the block was into Bowie, so I was into Bowie, just like that.

Creedence, Fortunate Son. Very poignant message in that song. Look it up. Google that. GTS. You're listening to KOTO Telluride and KOOK in Ridgeway. And it's 2 o'clock here, straight up and down on the clock dial. Yes, it is. And it's time for the action line at 2 o'clock, which consists of the job line, lost and found housing. Also, I want to let you know that Mary Beth Clemente, she says Clemente, even though she's like Madame Française. I would say Clement, but we'll talk about that when she gets in here. At 2:30, she's got something to throw out there to sweeten the pot to get some donations, because we are trying to wrap up fundraising today. You can call me and donate to my show at 728-4333 in the 970 area code, and we thank you very much for your support. But Mary Beth will come in. She's got a really sweet deal. Get you in a raffle for, I think, a night at Mountain Lodge Telluride. I'm not sure. We'll talk about it at 2:30. And then I think we're going to do the draw at 2:45. Anyways, job line. San Miguel County is hiring a planning director. You can learn more by going to the San Miguel County website at bit.ly. That's bit.ly/SMC Planning Director. Is the quick way. And Kodo is looking for high school freshmen, sophomore, juniors interested in becoming DJs on Kodo. Send an email to Ben at KOTO. And I see Timmy was looking for extras, but that was for the August 26th, so I'm not going to read that. And I see August 16th, somebody lost a nice custom-built Snake River fishing net, Trout Lake. 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A wallet was lost in Town Park and or on the street in front of the post office on Monday, August 17th. So we're going back 2 weeks for these. Let's see, is there any recent founds? Because founds are important. I'm sure after this weekend there will be a few. Here's one from the 26th, so that's more recent. The lockbox on this person's car fell open, and they've got a local number. They are missing a bunch of camping gear, most likely along the highway Wednesday night. Contact whoever at 970-728-2437. And I don't see any founds. We do have an Apple Watch, looks like an old version Apple Watch with Army Green Band and Luis Ortiz Hernandez. We have your phone here. It looks like a Samsung. Or similar, maybe it's a Google phone. I don't know. Let's see then on housing. We've got a couple items, which is rare this time of year. I am renting my house in Ophir for up to a year, fully furnished. 3-bedroom, 2.5-bath with 1-car attached garage. $4,000 per month includes Wi-Fi, trash, water, and enough firewood for the winter. Dogs are okay, cats are not, because of allergies. 4 people max. Contact Luke for more details, 207-312-1613. And apartments available to rent in Ridgeway at Northridge Apartments, which is 56 South Red Cliff Creek, looks like. 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I don't know, the handwriting is not the greatest here. But 1 and 3 bedrooms from $1,750 to $2,750 base rent. Call 970-367-7225. And that's it for the action line. And as I said, Mary Beth will be in at 2:30. Until then, we'll keep playing some 70s tunes. This next one is a Tom Petty song that I've only heard in passing, but it really hit home on a recent trip that I was on to California. It's on his American Treasure compilation, and it never made an album because it was actually recorded by Mudcrutch, which was Ben Montench and Tom and Mike, and I forget the drummer's name, but it was recorded at Leon Russell's studio in Tulsa, Oklahoma, famous church studio, and it actually got Tom a deal. I went a deep dive on this song because it's such a good song. It's my favorite Tom Petty song right now, which is saying a lot because it's hard for me to pick
my top five ever. It always changes. But this one is number one at the moment, and the flugelhorn was added by Leon Russell after they recorded this, but this Leon heard this song in a demo, and he signed Tom and Mudcrutch, and Tom went to L.A., and the rest is history. So I'm going to play for it right now. Lost in Your Eyes. Am I going to play it? Oh, yes. CD1. There you are. On. Go. 1972 this was recorded. Never made an album.

0: Tom was 22 years old when he wrote that. Ah, the pain in his voice. The sweet pain of unrequited love.
1: Your love is fading. I feel it fade. Your love is fading. I feel it fade.

Todd Rundgren. Think of me. Hello, it's me. Craig Hess, thanks for the donation. Appreciate the support. Here's another tearjerker for you. Another painful song. This takes me back. Music is so evocative. Through my life, music has helped me through so many circumstances. It really, really does. It's one of my first loves, music and taking photos. Those are my two main things. But back when I was 15, couldn't drive yet, my girlfriend dumped me for a guy with a car, and he had not just a car, he had a GTO. So I kind of understood. And so I get home from wrestling practice, and this song was on the radio.

Yes, it does. And like Jay Giles said, love stinks. But not really. You could go negative with that. Anyways, after that little thing, she wanted me back, and I had moved on. So everything works out in the end. But at the time, 15 years old, getting dumped, that was rough. I forgot to mention, Craig, come and get a hat for your donation. When you pay your pledge, you get a hat with that donation. Here's another one from Skylark that is evocative of the 70s for me. And later on, I would actually meet the lead singer, a guy named Donnie Girard. He became a very good friend of mine living in the valley in L.A., and I was managing a band that he was in called Balboa. Here's Donnie Girard singing Wildflower.

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I dreamed I was in a Hollywood movie and that I was the star of the movie. This really blew my mind.

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She poured some of the wine from the bottle into the glass and raised it to her lips.

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We should all get together and sing that to Rosemary Wat-de-la-Tromer someday. Everybody's singing along anyway, why not? I remember that song from my little AM radio hanging between the bars of my Stingray Schwinn.

0: The Youngbloods. Jesse, Colin Young. Get together right now. We could do that. I've got Mary Beth here. She's got something to say.
1: Yes, and Axel, thank you so much for allowing me to pop into your show.
0: My pleasure.
1: This is Kodo Fundraising. We're closing it out, and we're trying to get some synergy going here.
0: And you've got something to give.
1: Yes, I've got something to give. So I'm Mary Beth Clementi from Travel Fund. So many of you, I know about my show. I've been doing it for over 20 years, but I have taken a bit of a break the past year and a half. Anyway, I hope to be back on the air in a regular manner by the winter season, and I'm doing my bit for fundraising. Now, if you donate to Kodo and select Travel Fund in the pull-down menu, you are entered into my own personal drawing that I'm going to do in about 10 minutes.
0: Okay.
1: So this is,
0: So you've got 10 minutes. You've got 10 minutes.
1: 10 minutes to donate. And if you donate $50, you will be entered into that drawing, and you have a chance of winning a two-night stay at beautiful Mountain Lodge.
0: How about that?
1: Yes.
0: Two nights. See, I thought it was one night, but two
1: nights.
0: No, two
1: nights,
0: even
1: yeah.
0: Better.
1: And it's a beautiful property, and the chances of winning are really good.
0: Right.
1: I only have a handful of people that have donated, even though I've posted it on social media. You know, people kind of look, and so this is your last chance. Go to kodo.org, hit donate.
0: It's the upper button in the maroon-colored banner at the top, and it's got a heart next to it.
1: Nice. And then pull down Travel Fund. And if you do that within the next, let's say, 5 minutes, I'll get you in the drawing. Now here, if you donate $100,
0: you get two entries?
1: No, you get one entry, but you also get a signed copy of my travel memoir,
0: okay.
1: A Tour of the Heart, a
0: yep.
1: Seductive cycling trip to France, and an hour with me, either for French consultation, if you're going to France and want suggestions about where to go. I live there for 11 years and I've written 4 guidebooks on France, so I know it well. Or you can have an hour conversation in French. Yeah, so that's that extra incentive if you donate 100.
0: Okay. Génial.
1: Oui, fabuleux, oui. Toi, tu parles français aussi. Okay, so Travel Fund, keep that in mind.
0: All right,
1: and
0: 5 minutes.
1: Okay, yeah.
0: 5 minutes.
1: Do it 5 minutes.
0: Get on
1: I'll
0: there.
1: Be back soon.
0: And she'll be back for the drawing.
1: Merci, Axel.
0: Avec plaisir.
1: Oui.
0: And here's another one blaring from my little AM radio listening to Larry Lujack.

Just wanted to jump in and give Craig Olson a shout out. Thank you for donating to my show. I appreciate it. Listening in from the 805. We'll see you in a couple weeks.

0: He got the way. Cherry, cherry, Neil Diamond taking us way back. Well, it's time.
1: It's time. We've got a party going on here. Don't you think three's a party?
0: Three's a party. We just need some beers between us.
1: Well, that will probably come at some point. So, Axel, once again, thank you for letting me pop in.
0: My pleasure.
1: I'm Mary Beth Clementi from Travel Fun and have been doing some summer fundraising for CODO. And anybody who donated $50 to my show was entered into my special drawing. And, you know, that's Travel Fun, the talk radio show on travel, and I'll be back on the air come
0: which
1: the
0: hasn't
1: holidays.
0: Been on for a while.
1: I know.
0: It's a fun show.
1: Oh, thank you. I've been doing it for over 20 years, so took a bit of a break. But I'm fundraising, and somebody, we're going to draw the name.
0: Somebody's going to win two nights at Mountain Lodge Telluride.
1: Yes, two nights at Mountain Lodge for donating to Travel Fund. And to prove that this is not at all rigged, we have...
0: Gretchen Treadwell
1: here. She's coming on at 3 o'clock. And Axel and I are looking the other way, and there's a big bowl with all the names in it. And she's going to draw the name of the lucky person.
2: Right now?
0: Way to go.
1: Yes.
2: Shake, shake, shake.
0: Your booty.
1: Yes.
2: Here we go.
1: Excited to see who it's going to be.
2: It's Axel.
0: Get out.
1: Axel.
0: No way.
1: Oh, I just screamed into the mic. I'm sorry.
0: Are you serious?
1: Awesome.
0: I never win anything.
1: Yes. Spreading. Well, listen, you are wearing the Be Kind t-shirt. So, of course, you're apt to win that today.
0: How's that even
1: Good
0: possible?
1: Choose.
2: That is perfect.
1: Yes,
0: oh
1: perfect.
0: Let me see those. Does it say Axel on every one of them?
1: No. All right.
0: Am I being set up? Well, it's my birthday tomorrow, so thank you.
1: Is it fantastic, wonderful early birthday present?
0: Thank you.
1: Well, listen, thank you to everybody who has donated to
0: CODO. And Mary Beth's show.
1: Yes,
0: and when are you coming
1: back
0: on?
1: I'll be on by the winter season.
0: Okay.
1: And everything. Yeah, I pulled back a little because I was doing a newsletter, blog post, bonjourcolorado.com. I haven't posted there in a while, and social media, and it just kind of all became too much. Maybe I'll just come back and do the show and maybe get going with Substack. I think a lot of people are doing that. Yeah.
0: I just spoke to a friend in France this morning that I haven't spoken to in a long time.
1: Yeah.
0: She has a website called The Key Lady.
1: She
0: does like her own little Airbnb.
1: Oh.
0: But she's the contact person for 15 different places in Canon Antibes.
1: Fantastic.
0: So I should hook you up with
1: her. You're so well connected and all over the world, but I know you've got a heavy French
0: accent. Oh, God,
1: I
0: loved my life in France.
1: Yeah.
0: The only place better is here.
1: I agree.
0: Yep.
1: Je suis d'accord.
0: Right.
1: Okay.
0: Okay, merci bien.
1: Okay, have a great weekend, everybody, and thank you for supporting CODO.
2: Thank you.
0: Thank you, everybody. Gretchen's up next.
1: Thank you,
0: I'm
1: going to
0: leave you with this oldie from my first makeout party when I was probably 12.

All right. Thank you, Axeman. Well Tread Radio coming at you guys right now. This is KOTO Telluride and KOOK Ridgeway. Thanks for making us part of your afternoon today.

Dave Mason wrapping up that set. How's it going, everybody? It's 20 minutes after 3 o'clock, and it's 72.3 degrees downtown Telluride this afternoon. We heard Marcus King Band right before that. Definitely looking forward to seeing Marcus King in a couple weeks at Blues and Brews. Friday, I believe. G-Love's playing that day, and Eggy. That song was really, I think, the first song that familiarized me with Marcus King. And of course, there's like so many more now that I like to listen to and play. So I'm sure I won't be. Well, anyway, and Charlie Crockett was right before that. And Bonnie Raitt started off the show. So if you're just tuning in and you've been under a rock, no, I'm just kidding. We are doing summer fundraising. This is the last day. This is actually the last show, my show. But it's my first show of fundraising because I do my show every other week. And 2 weeks ago was guest DJ day, so I didn't do my show. So we are still taking pledges. I know a lot of people have already contributed, but if you're willing and able and you want to throw down, we will be very grateful. You can pledge to my show and do it online, Well Tread Radio, or you can pledge to whatever show you want. We will share the love. We will be happy for whatever you want to do. So it's not over yet. Thank you, everybody, for all the support we have received for these past 2 weeks. I'm going to play another song right now. Maya DiVitri is the name of this artist.

Grooving with some Little Feet. How are you guys doing? That was Spanish Moon from their 2008 album, Join the Band. A lot of people are on that album. And that tune featured Vince Gill. Hope you liked it. Hope you're doing great. Happy holiday weekend. I mean, it's 3:43, so it's pretty much the weekend. Definitely enough people in Telluride Town to call it the weekend. Yeah, I'm going to spin tunes until 5, and you guys still have time to get in on summer fundraising because it's still going on until 5. I'm the last show. So it's not over yet. We appreciate all the support. It's really been like an amazing 2 weeks. I know so much has even happened behind the scenes, starting with guest DJ day and all the staff and all the DJs and all of you, our community and people who make us happen. We can't do it without you, because you know we're only one of the very few radio stations that do it without any underwriting. We just do it all through you. So thank you so much to everybody for all the support, and thanks for tuning in this afternoon. Welch Red Radio here. I will bring you the community calendar in a little bit here at 4:00.

It is Friday, September 4th, and we're going to send out happy birthday wishes to Paul Harvey, Tom Watson, Mitzi Gaynor, Don Conover, Don Lundberg, Liz Knight, Jackie Knefik, John Simone, Wayne Lovejoy, Ion Sky, Mike Piazza, and Damon Wayans. Happy birthday, you guys. So, happening... That happened. There was some music up at the over at the farmer's market, but that's over. But Beyond the Groove, they are still grooving. Telluride Mountain Village present Music on the Green featuring Daniel Rodriguez today from 5 to 7. You can find that up in Reflection Plaza up there in Mountain Village. It's a free show. I could be wrong. It might be the last one. Musician and sound ceremony artist Dustin Wells holds an immersive sound journey on Sunday, this Sunday, September 6th, from 2 to 4 at Wilkinson Public Library. It's on the Lower Library Terrace. Come as you are, leave with what you came for. Sign up at tellurideliberary.org. And you can prepare to launch into the darkest depths of deep space. Join Wilkinson Public Library online for an author talk with master storyteller Daniel Krauss, winner of the 2026 Pulitzer Prize for Fiction, to celebrate the release of his breathtaking new novel, The Sixth Nick. That's N-I-K. This event is online. It starts at 5. Doesn't say what day. All right, I betcha they're going to tell you at tellurideliberary.org what day that is. So... moving on here, do be aware that Ophir Pass Road will be closed weekdays going on until September 7th from 8 to 5. The road will remain open from 5 p.m. to 8 a.m. Mondays through Friday and on weekends. 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Come for an hour of gorgeous alfresco music on the deck. If there's rain, it'll be inside. And one of our Kodo DJs, Danny DeSantis, will be viola, Annie Foxen on the violin, Steve White on the cello, and Travis Fisher on the piano. 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And if you pledge to Kodo during Guest DJ Day, have you picked up your limited edition Kodo merch? 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And one addition here, last but not least, Noche Latina for Venezuela, Colombia, and Peru. Don't miss Telluride's best Latin DJs performing together for the first time and for a good cause. It's at O'Bannon's tomorrow, September 5th. Music starts at 9:30, and the proceeds go toward earthquake victims. So there you have it for our community calendar for today. Thanks again, everybody, for listening. This is KOT Telluride. KOTO Telluride. You say it too fast. You missed that last O. And KOOK Ridgeway. And KOTO Translators. K287 CC Placerville. K207 AS Telluride Pandora. K262 DL Norwood. K207 AU Ophir. All right, we are still fundraising. I want to thank a couple friends who just made pledges today. My great neighbor, Tracy Taylor, over there in Rico, and my great friend, Eileen, who just got back to Norwood, and some other folks who pledged to my show early. They got in that guest DJ day drawing. They didn't win, but they still got in the drawing, so. All right.
I'll be here till 5. We will all be here till 5. I think there's still some CODA staff around, and they might even get on the air with me in a little bit here. So thanks, everybody. Hope your Friday afternoon is going great.

Dolly, singing there with Paul McCartney and Ringo Starr. This is my first show since Dolly's passing, so I didn't want to let it go by without playing a little Dolly Parton, and I know I'm not the first Kodo DJ to play that song, and I know I won't be the last. So she's going to live

Yes, Jamestown Revival. Billy Strings, some new stuff from Billy Strings, and the Rolling Stones was right after I did the community calendar. We are still fundraising. People are still pledging. So you could still do it. You can pledge for the first time. You can pledge again. We've got like 27 more minutes officially until 5 o'clock. And we appreciate it so much. We definitely have had some calls today. A lot of people came in. So coming up after 5 o'clock, we've got All Things Considered from NPR and Rocky Mountain Community Radio News is at 6. The regional roundup, that's part of the news. And With Good Reasons at 6:30. Luke Floyd Radio Hour is at 7. Tomorrow morning, Crocodile Rock is coming on in at 6 a.m. NPR's Weekend Edition is 8 to 9. And the rebroadcast of that roundup news is coming at you at 9 o'clock tomorrow. And then you can look forward to No Man's Land. So thanks again, everybody. Lots of thanks and gratitude going out to everyone. I'm going to just play a little hot tuna, though, right now.

Family Picture, Dawn of the Buffalo, one of my favorite artist bands. And you know, we are all one big family, all of you who are supporting Kodo and listening to Kodo and letting us do, allowing us to do what we do here, which is like really something special. You know it is. Kodo's just the best. And people are gathering out in the hallway. We're going to have a little close off here and just give a lot of thanks and gratitude. And I'm going to play a song about that right now and try and get people out of the hallway and into the studio. All right, it is 4:42. It looks like it is 72 degrees outside. It is nice. So thanks for tuning in, and thanks for everything, for supporting Kodo during this amazing summer fun drive.

0: this is a special day. Here we are. We're ready to say some thank yous.
1: We are ready to thank some people, a lot of people actually, but first I have a couple of announcements. So this is the last day of fundraising. So that's what we're here for, is just to thank the community, thank DJs for fundraising, thank everybody. But we have a little bit of a friendly competition going between guest DJs and then, of course, our regular DJs who all vie for the Silver Tongue Award. And so I wanted to announce, first of all, that we have... What'd you say?
2: Give the number.
1: Okay, the number first. Okay, so I wasn't actually going to say our fundraising number over the air, but because it's like... So our goal is $140,000just for summer, just for on air, our pledge drive. And in about 2.5 weeks, our number is $139,913. We are $87 short of our goal.
3: No, Jean, I'm doing it. I want it.
1: So cheers to the community for getting us there. This is huge, you guys. I mean, honestly, we are so, so grateful. Cheers to you. Everyone listening, we love you. We thank you. Thank you for keeping Kodo alive. And then the other two that I wanted to mention were Guest DJ Day. So it was the Legends Hour at the very end. And I think we all knew that BF Deal was going to pull ahead. That's our co-founder who passed away over Bluegrass Weekend. And he did. He took the award for the biggest hour of fundraising on Guest DJ Day. He raised $13,479. So way to go, BFD. And I know Lucy is listening. We love you, Lucy. And legends never die. Mm-hmm. And then speaking of legend, the last one is, so this year we have a bike to give away. It's like that cherry red cruiser outside with the music notes. It's a Kodo bike that was given to us a couple years ago. And so we told DJs, hey, whoever raises the most money during this 2-week period gets this bike. It has to stay in the Kodo family. And Bearable always raises money, right? Like, she's always raising money for Kodo no matter what. And she knew that this bike was there to win. And she's like, I don't want the bike. I don't want the bike. And then I thought, well, you could always just leave it here at Kodo and ride it when you're in town. And I could see her mind switch to, everyone should have this bike. Everyone should have this bike. And so then she really ramped it up and she brought in a whopping $19,223.
4: Unbelievable.
1: Bearable. Yeah, Bearable. We love you, B. We love you so much.
2: She doesn't hear us because she's so, so busy.
1: I know, she is totally. But so it's,
2: we do love you, Bearable. Thank
1: it's
2: you.
1: The community bike now, the KOTO community bike. So
5: that is so cool.
1: Yes. And we have some regular thank yous to do,
2: we
1: too.
2: Have a whole lot of
1: lots of them.
2: Thank yous to do, and I'm going to kick it off and I'm going to run them real quick here.
6: Let's do it.
2: Let's go. Eliza Gavin, thank you. Brian and Jill Anderson, Andreas Andreu, Trevor Applegate,
6: Elaine LaCroix Baker, Freddie and Jen Bench, Kristen Bergman, Jennifer Ball over at Between the Covers Bookstore, Natalie Binder, Carl Brandis, Elizabeth Bruce, Emily Burns, Rob Butler, Keisha Caffey, David and Sarah Calicott, Patty Chandler, Chevins, The Electric Angel, and John Wontropsky, Mr. Wobber, Courtney Child and Grover Price, Chase Cole, Will Crossland, Deborah Davis, JoJo and Danny DeSantis, Beth Dickhouse, Charlie Dignan Jr., and Abby Dix.
1: Woo!
2: Thank you so much.
1: Yes.
6: That's just one page.
3: All right, I'll keep going with the second page. John Adolph, Jill Alfond, Holly Alfie, Joe and Ann Slaughter, Roby Arensman, Steve Ash, Hunter Altman, Franny Ora, Heather Bachman, Julie Ballard, Lisa Barlow, Steve Barnett, Christopher Beaver, Bo Bedford, Brad Bedford, Jake Bedford, Megan Berry, Jared Biggs, my boss, Ginny Biratella, Alec Bogus, Ben Boyani, Ashley Bowling, Jody Borzillery, Mamie Louise
2: Briard,
3: thank you. Julian Brooks, thank you all so much.
2: Woo! Woo! Woo!
6: Who's up?
2: Mary, you're up.
7: Got some special guests here.
3: This is my mom.
8: Hello, tell you right. Thank you so much, all of your donors. I want to give a special mention to Kirk Merlin Alberg.
9: Aw, Kirk Merlin. Aww.
8: George and Kathy Albino. Trish Anderton. Lisa Ann Andrews, Angelie Arroyo, Beth Bayless, Helen Ballard, Jennifer Bennett, Robert Biner, Jennifer Biggs, Kathleen Bonneau.
7: Former board member.
6: Yeah.
8: Thank you, Kathleen. Mike Bordonga.
3: Bordonia, my other boss, my boss's boss.
8: Sorry, I was worried about mispronouncing.
3: You're crushing it, Mom. Don't worry.
8: I know, right, okay. Matthew and Anna Bowling, Maura Boylan, George Braun, Louise Beard, Tobin and Ann Brown, Bill Burgess, Chris Campbell and Harriet Cheney, Mary Ann Sircone, Monty Clark, Susan Colt, Nance Cole, Leslie and Bud Crane, and Brentley Daner.
6: Woo! Yeah.
8: Thank you.
6: Yay!
7: All right, come on up here. Another special guest.
4: We've got a wonderful list here. Starts off with Sean Keenan, Will Kenworthy, Rick Kessenheimer, Susan Kovnick and Brian Schneider, Kristen Kwasniewski, Dan Ladd, Marty Langton, Elizabeth Lavery, Catley Covert and Felicia Amaral, Hope Logan, James Liu, Jean Loomis, Ingrid Lundahl, Polly Leach Litchie, Mike Lynch, Nancy and Bill Malloy, John Massey, Karen McCarthy, AJ and Sarah Midler, Darren Miller, Mandy Miller, James Mills, Yvonne Messer, Mountain Films, and MRH Incorporated.
6: Yeah. All right, Gene, you're up.
7: All right. Thank you to all of these constituents. And guess who my first one is?
6: Catherine.
7: The famous Claybrook Penn.
6: Yay!
7: So joining Claybrook.
5: I donated to Wake and Bake with Smoke Fairy.
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7: All right, Kelly Peterson, Pam Petty, Courtney Pittman, Terry and Bill Pratt, Ben Priest, Deb Pruitt, Margaret Reagan, Virginia Richards, Paula Savath, Jacine Seifert, Mark Shambaugh, Kay Simonson, Rick Simonson, Wilson Sims, Sarah and Paul Steinfeld, just was in line with them.
6: Nice.
7: Patrick Sullivan, Stacy Tixay, Gretchen Treadwell, Thomas Treadwell, Tim Treadwell, Sarah Tyler, John Vogel, Scott Walker, Tracy Walker, and Kyle Ward.
6: Woo!
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9: Continuing on, big thank you to Don and Jane Berman, Anna Duggan, Angela Dye and Bob Mather, Arthur Endress, J. Bennett Ferguson, Berto and Pilar Flournoy, Jeremy Frymoyer, Nathan Fry, Cameron Gerber, Thomas Guider, Bearable, of course, Wally and Nancy Hall, Jeff Hansen, Jonathan Harris, Laura Heary, Scott and Abby Hellman, Iva and Tim Hild, Una Jackman, Ryan Kangas, Jenny Karzinski, Jarrett Kinder, and Susan Williams, Blake King, and Kieran Epp.
6: Woo-hoo! All right. We also have Heather Sackett, Susan Sante, Heidi Sarazen, Brittany Shelk, Elaine and Tom Schrodel, Sutton Schuler, Karen Schaff and Steve Jane, Geneva and Laura Shawnette, Leslie Sherlock, Marilyn and Sam Siegel, winner of the Dunton.
7: Yes, yes.
6: Eli
7: yes.
6: Simpson, Evan Slusher, Bobby T and Chris Smith, Richard Safoid, Sarah Steven, Desiree Stokes, Courtney Stuckley, David Sullivan, Jim Summerer, Hal Tab, Telluride Avalanche Dogs, Telluride EMT Association, Telluride Ski Patrol, Zelda and Sheldon Tenenbaum, and Terry Tice.
10: Woo!
6: Yes. Yes. Thanks, but we got more.
10: We got so many more pages.
5: Kim doesn't want to go on mic. Kim doesn't want to go.
11: Kim's here and her name's on the list.
3: I'll keep going. All right. Carrying on, thank you to constituent Eric Broward, Bob Brown, Joanna Brown, Carla and Dennis Brown, friends of the family, Sam Burgess and Jill Wilson, Patrick Bybee, Randy and Jill Kane, Tracy Carina, Harrison Caruso, Lisa Cedarbaum, Marianne Cerconi, Mark Charles, Chevins and Mr. Whopper again, yeah. Doug Chisholm, Sean Christman, thank you out there in Norwood, Adrian Christie, Charlie Ciara Mitaro, Chris Clark, Mallory and Russell Clark, Maribeth Clementi, Abby Collins, the Cooney family, Kevin and Annie Cooney, and Rosie Cusack. Thanks, Rosie.
6: Woo! And happy birthday yesterday. Yesterday was Rosie's birthday. All right.
1: Birthday, Rosie.
6: Continuing on, we want to thank Kyle and Lee Glarum, Leo Seal, Amy Levick, George Lewis, Jim Looney, next door neighbor, Drew Ludwig, Katie Lyons, Renee Maisonette, Nancy and Bill Malloy, Mark and Lindsay Hanna, David Martin, John Massey, we already said him, Joan May, Pam and Stu McCready, Patricia McIntosh, Sean McNeely, Susie Mead, James Moody, Sue Davis, Dan and Debbie Myers, Mark and Jenna Nyans, Curry Parnell, Molly Pastor, Sanjeev Patel, and Sally Paul.
1: Yeah, you guys, it is time for NPR, unfortunately.
6: Thank you to the many more thousands of people that donated.
1: I think we still have pages. I don't think
6: literally pages.
1: Literally pages. This just means that if you, just listening to those names, is there anyone in town that didn't give to
7: Kodo? I think there's 12 people. There's only 12.
1: And you better hope you're not one of them, right?
6: Yeah.
1: We don't want to
6: find
1: them.
6: If you haven't given already, Bearable's going to find you.
11: It's not too late.
6: Yeah, it's true, too. Thing, like, so many of those names,
11: any time of year.
6: That was a Bearable donor.
1: But anyway,
6: let's
1: cheers to the Telluride community for supporting this radio station.
6: Sure.
1: Yeah. And on the count of three, we're going to do thank you. 1, 2, 3. Thank you.
6: Woo!
12: Thanks, Gretchen. Wildchild Radio and Kodo staff and board members signing off.
6: Yeah.
12: Thanks, everybody.
11: Thanks, Gretchen.
13: Later this month. NPR's Emily Fang reports U.S. planning for the trip has been unusually delayed for bilateral meetings of this level.
14: For weeks, it was unclear whether China's leader would get a state dinner, frustrating Chinese officials who had made planning trips to Washington over the summer. Xi Jinping will be at the White House September 24th. Among the issues the two countries will need to address are an ongoing trade war, potential rare earth export controls from China, and U.S. sanctions on Iran. When taking questions from reporters about the dinner, Trump boasted about a new heliport built on White House grounds he is planning to use to receive Xi Jinping.
15: And we do great things with China. We've been doing very well with China. China took advantage of us for years.
14: But that, he said, was the fault of previous administrations. Emily Fang, NPR News, Washington.
13: The Lindsay Clancy trial ended in mistrial, but the case has led to more public discussion about maternal mental health. Clancy's defense team argued she was suffering from postpartum psychosis when she attempted suicide and killed her three children. NPR's Ritu Chatterjee has more.
16: Postpartum psychosis is an extremely rare condition affecting only 1 or 2 in 1,000 new moms. Most healthcare providers may come across just 1 or 2 patients in their lifetime. And then even general psychiatrists know little about the condition and how to treat it. It's not listed in the Diagnostic and Statistical Manual of the DSM, which providers use to diagnose mental health disorders. Perinatal psychiatrists like Dr. Nancy Byatt at UMass Chan Medical School want to change that.
17: Having postpartum psychosis recognized in the DSM, I think, is an absolute important step.
16: A step towards helping providers accurately diagnose patients and treat them before the condition escalates. Ritu Chatterjee, NPR News.
13: The job market rebounded last month after a disappointing July. The Labor Department says employers added 162,000 jobs in August, more than economists were expecting, and the unemployment rate held steady at 4.1%. NPR's Scott Horsley has more.
18: Wages are going up, but not as fast as they had been, and that's another sign the job market's kind of stuck in neutral. Average wages in August were up 3.1% from a year ago. That's a smaller annual increase than the previous month. And lately, workers' wages have not been keeping up with the rising cost of living. Just today, the price of diesel fuel hit an all-time high, $5.85 a gallon. And of course, that has the potential to drive up prices for everything that moves by truck or train.
13: NPR Scott Horsley. Hiring in August was concentrated in healthcare and facilities, and factories and construction companies also added workers. Wall Street lower by the closing bell, the Dow down 271 points. You're listening to NPR News. A day after Tesla's new steering wheel-free taxi started offering rides in Austin, Texas, the National Highway Traffic Safety Administration says they're opening an investigation into whether Elon Musk's cyber cabs comply with safety rules. Tesla says it relied on a self-certification procedure to make sure the cyber cabs were in compliance, but it's not sure they actually meet federal standards. The waters in Nepal have receded after last week's devastating floods that killed over 1,200 people. But as NPR's Jonathan Lambert reports, the threats to the physical and mental health of survivors remain.
19: The catastrophic flooding destroyed or damaged at least 7 hospitals and health centers, according to the World Health Organization. Access to many more has been cut off because of damaged roads or bridges. That's making it harder to provide care to those injured, says Padam Sinkata, a Nepali global health researcher at the University of Chester.
20: The health system in Nepal is not prepared for this level of disaster.
19: Health officials are setting up medical tents to provide essential services, like supporting late-stage pregnancies. Many survivors are also facing severe mental stress from witnessing the disaster or losing loved ones. Mental health services are available at some temporary shelters, but may not be enough to meet the tremendous need. Jonathan Lambert, NPR News.
3: Butting in real quick for one last thank you. Thank you so much, Walter from Wichita. We see you, we appreciate you, and we thank you.
13: Critics say the drivers are parking illegally and making congestion worse. Advocates, though, say the carts are silent, occupy less space than tourist vans and buses, and don't produce air-choking exhaust. This is NPR.
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0: 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I'm Scott Detrow in Washington.
1: And I'm Elsa Chang in Culver City, California. The judge has declared a mistrial in the case of Lindsay Clancy. This is the Massachusetts woman who's been charged with murdering her three young children in 2023.
2: At this point, I'm going to declare that the jury is deadlocked, and I'm going to declare a mistrial.
1: After a week of deliberations, jurors said that one member was a holdout. And today, Clancy's lawyer asked the Massachusetts State Supreme Court to remove that juror. That did not happen. Deborah Becker from member station WBUR has been covering this trial in Plymouth, Massachusetts, and joins us now with more. Hi, Deb.
3: Hello.
1: So tell us more about what happened in the courtroom today leading up to the judge declaring this mistrial. I mean, it sounds like there was a bit of drama.
3: Yeah, there was a lot of drama, actually. And these jurors, we should say, have been deliberating for about 36 hours. When Judge William Sullivan said he was going to declare a mistrial initially this morning, Lindsay Clancy's attorney asked for an emergency stay. Defense attorney Kevin Reddington asked to have one juror removed. He said the jury foreperson had reported that one holdout juror of the 12 would not follow the law, and that was what was preventing a unanimous decision. So Massachusetts Highest Court held an emergency hearing this afternoon, but eventually denied the defense request, and then the judge called a mistrial. And, you know, it was really emotional. Many of the jurors were visibly upset. Some dabbed their eyes or covered their faces. And Judge Sullivan thanked them for their work during the 7 weeks of this trial.
2: I watched every day. Day after day, week after week, all of you performing that duty that you braced for.
3: And it was tense throughout the day. Everyone was expecting this verdict, so yeah. The courthouse was super crowded. Spectators had to go to an overflow room that was set up. And, of course, it was full of media today.
1: Yeah, so much buildup. So explain what happens when a judge declares a mistrial. They could theoretically start all over again, right?
3: They could. The district attorney has to decide if there will be another trial and whether it'll be on the same charges. Plymouth County District Attorney Tim Cruz says he hasn't decided yet, said no announcement is going to happen today. But he did say his office is charged with seeking justice for the three children that Lindsay Clancy admitted that she killed in 2023.
4: This was and has always been about getting justice for those three little babies.
3: And Cruz said he realizes that a lot of important issues were raised in this trial, such as the difficulties getting adequate postpartum mental health care. But he said his office's job is to prosecute crimes. And that sentiment actually was brought up during the prosecution's closing arguments. And, you know, I contacted criminal defense attorney David Nathanson, who's not involved in this case, and he expects that if there is a second trial, Cruz would have to handle it differently.
5: They brought all the vast resources of the state to bear on this woman, and they still weren't able to secure a conviction.
1: And I know that Lindsay Clancy's defense lawyer has been pretty aggressive throughout this case. I'm curious, how did he react to all of this?
3: Yeah, well, he said that he was, you know, really ready for another trial. And he said, you know, that it's likely that it will go forward again. And but he said this has really been difficult for Clancy.
6: It's not right what she had to go through, because she grieves the loss of those three children.
3: And Clancy remains held in a state hospital pending next steps in this legal process.
0: There's been a lot of legal back and forth and a lot of tension in the Lindsay Clancy trial, all overseen by Judge William Sullivan. After declaring that mistrial, he thanked the jury for their service by referencing a quote from Winston Churchill.
2: He knew how difficult the case was going to be to listen to facts-wise, but still, you braced for that duty.
0: Judge Sullivan himself also braced for that duty. So for some insight into his role and choices, we are joined by Nancy Gertner. She's a former federal judge now at Harvard Law School. Judge Gertner, thanks for joining us.
7: It's good to be here.
0: I'm hoping as best as you can get us inside the head of Judge Sullivan. If you had gotten that note from the jury this morning that they were deadlocked for the third time, what would you be thinking if you were presiding over this case?
7: Well, it wasn't just the deadlock. They had said multiple times that they were deadlocked. It was when the foreperson said that one juror, according to the reporting, quote, refuses to listen to the law. And at that point, what the judge did, which I would have done as well, is he brought all the jurors in. This, I think, was yesterday. And he talked to each of them individually at sidebar.
0: Mm-hmm.
7: One would hope to somehow shake off more information than just refuse to follow, to listen to the law. In other words, have someone say, here's what this person said, or this person said, I don't care about judges' instructions, or something. So he had a personal conversation with each juror at sidebar. And then he turned to the jury and redid his reasonable doubt instructions. That didn't affect anyone. No one came forward. There was nothing more information that he had than refuses to listen to the law. Today, he gave another instruction in which he said, you have to follow my rules, even if you disagree with them.
0: Yeah.
7: So the problem at that point is refusing to listen to the law could mean I'm not going to follow the law.
0: Mm-hmm.
7: Could mean I have some doubts, but they're not reasonable.
0: Mm-hmm.
7: I mean, I think it is ambiguous, and it's fraught when you have to knock off a deliberating juror, and he was cautious about not doing that.
0: That's when I'm wondering, though, what is the best argument against taking that step if it was really one person and a matter of not wanting to follow the clear instructions? Well, why not just remove the juror and replace them?
7: Well, because, I mean, 11-to-1 jury is an 11-to-1 jury. In other words, that's a deliberating jury. Typically, 11-to-1 doesn't hold. Usually, the jury, the one will cave in. But if you had someone who actually had legitimate doubts about the case, you don't have a right to take them off the jury. But I think what I'm trying to get at is trying to get to the bottom of what this one juror was saying is incredibly difficult.
0: Yeah.
7: And he did it. He tried it through individual questioning of the jury. Then he tried to sort of hammer home his instructions again, and he got no further information. There are surely cases in which jurors have been removed mid-trial. Not happened very often. Sometimes a juror overhears a racist statement. Sometimes you have a juror who is really intransigent and not getting along with the others. But he didn't have any more information then one juror refuses to listen to the law. And that wasn't enough.
0: Judge, we've got just about a minute left, and I'm hoping you can help us understand just how limited a judge is and what your options are at that point when you want to know more about what's going on here. It seems like there could be a serious problem, but if you do too much, you can tamper with a jury deliberation. What are you thinking in that moment?
7: Well, the general rule is you do it as little as possible to interfere with a sitting jury and a deliberating jury. And, you know, when you go over what he did, none of what he did shook out anything further than the statement that the person was not following the law. I mean, I'm not sure that there was more that he could have done under the circumstances. We're going to find out now, no question about it, from the jurors. Again, there are ways in which a judge can intervene, but he had to have a threshold, enough information to intervene. And the question was whether this was going to be enough.
0: From all you could see from following this case, do you think he made the right decision, took the right path here?
7: I think he did. I, in watching the case, I certainly thought that she was going to be acquitted,
0: mm-hmm.
7: Based on the evidence that had come in. But I sympathize with the judge at this moment that he did what he could.
0: Former Judge Nancy Gertner, now at Harvard Law School, thank you so much for your time.
7: You're very welcome.
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8: The three biggest chart hits of Dolly Parton's singing career all re-enter this week's Billboard Hot 100. Here You Come Again and Islands in the Stream both land inside the top 50, and the former chart topper 9 to 5 re-enters the chart at number 18.
9: Working 9 to 5.
8: But two more Parton classics hit new chart peaks decades after their release. I Will Always Love You was a blockbuster for Whitney Houston in the 90s, but Parton's original version had never even cracked the Hot 100. Now Parton's I Will Always Love You enters the chart for the very first time at number 27.
9: We'll always love you.
8: The highest charting Dolly Parton song in the aftermath of her death is Jolene, which peaked at number 60 back in 1974. Now it re-enters the Hot 100 at number 16.
9: Jolene, Jolene, Jolene.
8: Billboard charts have always been an imperfect system for measuring a song's cultural footprint. And in the last decade or so, the metrics for compiling those charts have changed. The rise of streaming has created greater opportunities for country music to reach a huge mainstream audience. Those opportunities weren't there during the height of Dolly Parton's career. Today, in part due to streaming, country music dominates the Billboard Hot 100. Take, for example, Ella Langley and her song, Choosing Texas.
9: Choosing Texas, I can tell.
8: This week, Choosing Texas is number one for a 20th week. That's the longest run of any non-holiday song in the history of the Hot 100. Fans may have lost Dolly Parton last week, but in death, she's become just the latest country star to rule the Billboard charts this year. Stephen Thompson, NPR Music.

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1: 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I'm Ailsa Chang.
2: And I'm Scott Detrow. For years, the artist Sam Holleran has been fascinated by the 9/11 memorials across the country built with salvaged steel from the World Trade Center. Memorials like an unassuming 3-foot-tall piece of steel outside a fire station in Virginia.
3: It just looks like a very small kind of piece of street furniture. And the surprise that you get when you come across it is really shocking, because you don't realize what it is. It just looks like another thing installed in public space. And when you do realize what it is, it's very moving.
2: Working with his brother Max, a sociologist, Sam Holleran began to investigate how and why those pieces of steel ended up in so many seemingly random communities across the country. Who decided they'd go there? Who saved the steel beams? And who distributed them? Their new book is called Scattered Steel. I spoke to Sam about it and began by asking him to describe the trends he noticed in these monuments.
3: A lot of them were built in the lead up to the 10-year anniversary. I think that was a time when it still felt like the national memorials were moving very slow and people wanted to create their own memorials to have their own local places of mourning and connection to the event on that 10-year anniversary. There were also a lot of them clustered in the tri-state area with people who had direct connections to New York City. But you also have them in really, really far-flung areas that are very far from New York City and don't necessarily have a connection to New York. But I think that's because everyone experienced the attacks on 9/11 as this really, really intense television event. And bringing a piece of steel from the World Trade Center to their communities made it real. It allowed people to lay hands on these artifacts and to really feel this kind of deep expression of complex and lingering grief.
2: There's almost a, well, not almost, there's a real religious aspect to a lot of this. A lot of the memorials, the steel was formed into crosses, but there's also this idea of a relic, something you can touch, something that you can feel, something that makes you feel part of this thing, even if you only watched it on TV. How did you think about that as you put this book together?
3: I think we were really fascinated by what it means to make a modern relic. One interesting thing is that there was so much steel in the World Trade Center. They had to actually reinvent the way steel was sourced in the United States and take all sorts of steel from outside of the typical Pennsylvania steel towns from all over the world. So in that sense, the World Trade Center was truly global. And the steel from the Trade Center was recycled globally. There's no more steel recycling in the U.S. It's all gone overseas. So there was a decision made very early on to take about 95-96% of the steel from the destroyed structures and to take it to India, China, places where they still do steel recycling.
2: I've got to say, I didn't realize that till I read this book, and I found it shocking because as you document, this steel is treated with such reverence. You know, it went from New York to some of these towns in Otter Garden motorcades and times. You know how much this means to people, and yet the bulk of it just kind of went into other construction projects around the world.
3: I think there was so much of it that it wasn't possible. If there was a way to melt it here or to do something with it here, to reuse all of it, to leave part of it on site, they would have done that. But there, very early on, a decision was made. We need to clear the site. We need to return New York to normalcy. And part of that meant getting all of this steel out of Lower Manhattan. The steel that was retrieved through a special program of the Port Authority was put in this hangar at JFK, and it sat there for a couple of years. And there were sort of VIP tours of it for people who were in the military and emergency management, high up government officials, and they described this very sacred space in an airplane hangar with a huge American flag hanging there and all of the steel laid out on the floor.
2: Who was making the decision of what steel beams to keep and why?
3: there was an archive team set up by Port Authority with a couple people on it. And at first, they were actually looking at pieces of steel that showed evidence of twisting or real kind of distress. And in that way, I think it is, there are a lot of parallels with this idea of the body in distress and these Christian paintings from the Middle Ages onward that show tormented and twisted figures.
2: You, at several points throughout the book, compare this to the Berlin Wall in terms of both, again, surprising, I didn't realize how much of the Berlin Wall was just kind of discarded or reused as opposed to the pieces that we still see, but also the idea of a physical relic telling a story and making a connection, and also the idea of what somebody expected to see when they encounter a piece of steel from the World Trade Center or a piece of the Berlin Wall.
3: Yeah, I think the Berlin Wall was a bit of a cautionary tale for people from the Port Authority, because once the East German regime fell, they actually started to sell off pieces of their own wall in their last failing moments. And then afterward, there was a lot more commercialization of the Berlin Wall, which is why you can find segments of the Berlin Wall in shopping malls, in hotel lobbies, you know, not where we typically think about finding a memorial. There also are a lot of commercial ventures that sell pieces of the Berlin Wall to this day, little tiny chipped off pieces in plastic bags that you can buy for $25 at a store in Berlin. The Port Authority really didn't want that to happen with steel from the World Trade Center, and they explicitly prohibited any commercialization of the steel. And on the one or two occasions where pieces of the steel did show up on eBay, they very quickly went after the people who'd posted that. So they want it to be something managed by nonprofits for individual people, and that's why it's really interesting, because you have individual firehouses or very small nonprofits receiving the steel to make memorials, and it's not just these big institutions with a lot of capacity.
2: We're at a 25-year anniversary, which means every year more and more adults are walking around who have no memory of what actually happened on 9/11. As this day moves into, you know, a quarter century in the past, what do you think the role of memorials like the ones that you looked at are?
3: I think that memorials always have this injunction to never forget. And the sad thing is that people are always going to forget. But I think that the memorials that are made from this steel are compelling enough that even if people have forgotten or if they've never known it in the first place, they will be able to go up to the piece of steel and see that it is something unique, that it's something that's been through, something that's been weathered and been twisted and deformed. And then hopefully through the plaques, they can learn more about the attack on the World Trade Center, and they can figure out what they want to make of the attack. I think we're coming into a new generation now where some of the patriotic bromides that we experienced in the years right after the fall of the World Trade Centers, those are melting away, and we can come to this with fresh eyes and think about memorialization that is maybe a little bit less of the kind of flag-waving and soaring bald eagle kind. Mm-hmm. And I will say that for a lot of the memorials we saw, there was none of that. People were actually not as sort of overtly patriotic in that chest-thumping way. People were actually genuinely mournful, and I think looking towards what they want to give future generations.
2: That's Sam Holleran, one of the authors of the new book, Scattered Steel. Thank you so much.
3: Thank you.
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4: John Coltrane transformed the language of jazz. 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
5: This is the room where he went cold turkey, quit heroin, and had a spiritual awakening.
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0: 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I'm Ilse Chang.
1: And I'm Scott Detrow. Coming up, NPR's Allison Aubrey has a new book out about creating a midlife you love.
2: I could look beyond parenting, beyond the paycheck, to ask these big questions of who am I now and what is my purpose in life?
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3: Live from NPR News in Washington, I'm Dan Ronan. The judge in the Lindsey Clancy murder trial declared a mistrial today after jurors said they could not reach a unanimous verdict. This was the seventh day of deliberations. The Plymouth, Massachusetts jury was trying to decide if she was criminally responsible when she strangled her three young children into 2023. The county district attorney, Tim Cruz, says it's too early to decide if they will seek a retrial.
4: In the end, I bring it all back to the child victims in this case, Cora, Dawson, and Callan. This was and has always been about getting justice for those three little babies.
3: Clancy is a former nurse who had not denied killing her children, but her legal team argued she suffered from severe postpartum psychosis. A hearing on the case is now set for September the 29th. A U.S. Immigration Appeals Court has said a Venezuelan woman may no longer qualify for asylum, ruling that the fear of the deposed Nicolas Maduro regime is no longer grounds for protection. NPR's Jasmine Gart has the story.
5: Following Maduro's ouster by U.S. forces, the Department of Homeland Security began urging its immigration attorneys to aggressively challenge pending cases based on conditions in Venezuela changing. The woman in question entered the U.S. as a student in 2014. She and her husband were granted asylum earlier this year after arguing that they faced threats and assault in Venezuela. But now an appeals court has vacated that decision. The ruling seems to be the first of its kind and opens the door for the U.S. government to potentially reject thousands of other pending Venezuelan asylum claims. Jasmine Garst, NPR News, New York.
3: And you're listening to NPR News from Washington. Genetically modified pig kidneys have been keeping two dialysis patients alive long enough to receive human kidneys. That's according to a company developing pig organs for human transplants. NPR's Rob Stein has more.
6: eGenesis, a Cambridge, Massachusetts biotech company, says five kidney failure patients have now received pig kidneys that the company genetically modified to make them work in humans. The kidneys functioned for at least 8 months in three of the patients. Two of them were then able to receive human kidneys. This marks the first time genetically modified pig kidneys have kept kidney failure patients alive long enough to receive a human transplant, a so-called bridge to transplant. Several companies are developing genetically engineered pig organs in the hopes of helping alleviate the organ shortage. Rob Stein, NPR News.
3: Kathy Engelbert, the commissioner of the WNBA, announced today she plans to retire in December after 7 years of leading the Women's Professional Basketball League during a period of both growth.

A lucrative collective bargaining agreement with the players this spring that resulted in higher salaries and better benefits, including the league's first $1 million player. I'm Dan Ronan, NPR News in Washington.

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1: This is All Things Considered from NPR News. I'm Ilse Chang in Culver City, California.
2: And I'm Scott Detrow in Washington. After a bruising primary, Michigan Democrats are trying to unify so that they can hold on to a must-win seat to reclaim the majority in the U.S. Senate. Healing these fractures is proving complicated. Here's NPR congressional reporter Sam Gringlas.
3: From a rented strip mall space decorated with district maps and a literal blue wall, the Midland County Democrats marshal volunteers. Tonight, members are getting a pep talk from Senator Alyssa Slotkin. She'd just come from the annual motorcycle tour hosted by fellow Michigan Senate Democrat Gary Peters.
4: I did not, drive the Harley. I just strapped myself to a dude named DJ from Benton, Michigan, an iron worker.
3: Peters is retiring. Former public health official Abdul El-Sayed is the Democrat vying to follow him. Peters and most of the Democratic establishment supported another candidate in the primary. El-Sayed, backed by progressives like Senator Bernie Sanders, won by less than a percentage point. Slotkin did not endorse in the primary, but is now trying to rally her party around their nominee.
4: I know that you're encountering neighbors and people at the door who are not sure, but let me tell you, there are plenty of things that I don't agree with Abdul on, but we agree on the really important stuff.
3: Like defending democracy. Slotkin is a moderate, El-Sayed much further left. But Slotkin says, like her, El-Sayed is willing to fight. Here's Midland Democrats co-chair Lara Bell Phillips.
5: These issues that we've talked about are so unifying. That is going to be what is going to heal any schism that's there.
3: Bringing Democrats together is one challenge. Another is winning over independents, like in this deep red corner of mid-Michigan. Kathleen Correll worries some voters may be scared off by El-Sayed's positions, like saying he wants to abolish and replace ICE. Republicans are characterizing El-Sayed as dangerous.
6: I think he's a great candidate. I want to believe he's going to win. I mean, I'd love to think people are changing, but just the name alone, Abdul, some people are very tainted in the stereotypes, and I've talked to some of these people.
3: After a primary season rife with debates over the direction of the party, Democrats are trying to stitch their coalition back together. In an interview, Slotkin acknowledged there's work to do in Michigan. Still?
7: Good Midwesterners, good Michiganders are pragmatists, and they understand that, okay, someone wins a primary, and then you move forward.
3: For some Democrats, though, moving on has not been easy. 100 miles away in the Detroit suburbs, post-primary unity was tested as El-Sayed hosted an event in Farmington Hills.
8: When they lie on us and tell us that somebody like me can't win, I want to show them the big-hearted and open-minded Michigan I know.
3: The mayor here had endorsed El-Sayed's opponent in the primary. Now she was on hand rallying for the nominee. But voter Judy Kessler and her three friends came hoping to hear more from El-Sayed. They were hurt by his comments after a March vehicle attack on the nearby Temple Israel preschool. Members of the assailant

0: family had been killed by Israeli strikes in Lebanon. At the time, Al-Sayed said in part that violence is a cycle and that hurt people hurt people.
1: He knows there's a sensitivity for people around here.
0: Despite being billed as a town hall, Al-Sayed did not take questions.
1: I feel like there was some mysterious thing in the room that no one was willing to say. People say this about me, let me tell you this, rather than just cliches. And that's what I felt I got.
0: Last week, Al-Sayed came under renewed scrutiny for his relationship with left-wing streamer Hassan Piker. Piker had made comments implying that Jews' support for Israel put them at risk of violence. Al-Sayed sought to distance himself from the controversy, calling anti-Semitism a scourge and saying Piker does not speak for the campaign. After the event, I asked Al-Sayed how he's pivoting from the primary to cultivating broader appeal.
2: Yeah, our message hasn't really changed, but we're a lot more focused on the contrast with Mike Rogers.
0: Rogers is his Republican opponent. I told Al-Sayed about the conversation with Kessler.
2: I know that the things that unify us are so much bigger than the things that divide us. And I hope that I can continue to make the argument that inspires them to not just come out and vote, but to bring others out to vote.
0: A few days later, at events with Jewish Democrats, Al-Sayed apologized for his comment after the synagogue attack. Whether that is enough is something Democrats like Kessler will now decide. Sam Greenglass, NPR News, Farmington Hills, Michigan.
3: It's been more than a week since catastrophic floods hit Nepal and Tibet. More than 1,200 people are reported dead, and more than 5,000 are still missing as crews keep searching for survivors. While the waters have receded, NPR's Jonathan Lambert reports that threats to physical and mental health persist.
4: Before the floods, Bidur in the Nuwakot district was a bustling place. Hundreds of homes and businesses hugged the Trishuli River, which cuts a winding path through the Himalayas. Sushma Busal of the humanitarian nonprofit IFRC says the town was a central transit point, and she was stunned by what she saw in parts of it earlier this week.
5: There's nothing left there. There's no village. There's no sign of anyone there, and no, and a lot of houses have been like just washed off.
4: Across the river, she says Trishuli Hospital was where many in the region sought care. But the flood destroyed the bridges that enabled many to reach it. While it once took 10 minutes to cross,
5: now it takes about 10 hours for people to go and walk through the trail and get to the other side of the river.
4: It's a situation that's playing out across the region and imperiling the health of tens of thousands. Floods have completely destroyed or damaged at least 7 hospitals and health centers and cut off access to many more. That's making it harder to care for those injured by the floods and those with routine medical needs. Ablisha Garung is with UNICEF in Nepal.
6: We know in the community there are pregnant women who have expected delivery date coming in the next few weeks. So we set up a basic medical tent so that health services can resume.
4: Even health facilities that are mostly intact are still having problems, like basic refrigeration for medical supplies.
6: There is no electricity. The vaccines are quickly started to degrade.
4: Many who need medicine for chronic conditions can't get it now either. Padam Sinkata is from this region and is now a global health researcher at the University of Chester in England.
7: People with the diabetes, hypertension, cancer, or other disease, they need a medication. And then even they survive. Because they run away, they lost the medication. There's no health facility to get that medicine. The consequences are the people who are already under chronic condition even become worse.
4: Officials are scrambling to shore up this basic medical care. At the same time, they're on the lookout for new threats. Damaged water systems raise the risk of waterborne disease outbreaks like diarrhea or cholera. And thousands who've been displaced by the floods are crowded into temporary shelters, like gyms or government buildings, where airborne diseases can easily spread.
7: The health system in Nepal is not prepared for this level of disaster.
4: There's also a mental health crisis brewing. Ayush Joshi, with the nonprofit Save the Children, visited a holding center earlier this week. He was struck by what happened whenever a helicopter looking for survivors passed overhead.
8: You would see children in these holding center looking up in the sky. You know, and it's not just one child. It's like every child, they just look up.
4: He says the kids looked hopeful.
8: Because every helicopter carries, even for a moment, the possibility that someone they love might be found.
4: Many in these centers are holding on to that hope and struggling to come to terms with what's been lost.
8: One girl that I spoke to told me that she could not sleep because she had seen 4 of her best friends being washed away by the flood.
4: Save the Children and other responders are trying to provide support now for acute psychological distress. but he says many of these mental scars will linger long after the official response ends. Jonathan Lambert, NPR News.
9: 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Time now for My Unsung Hero, our series from the team at the Hidden Brain podcast. My Unsung Hero tells the stories of people whose kindness left a lasting impression on someone else. And today's story comes from Tracy Zito. In the summer of 2010, Zito and her family were vacationing near Lake Michigan. One morning, Zito took her niece, her nephew, and her three kids to the beach. As she sat down the beach chair, she looked up and she saw several of the children, including her young daughter and son, racing toward the water.
10: But I saw these big, very loud waves and a current and immediately ran into the water yelling after them to come back in. My niece and nephew heard me and got back to the shore. Eventually, my daughter heard me and got herself back in, but my son did not hear me. I kept swimming towards him, yelling and yelling. Eventually, he turned around and had these huge, big eyes, and I knew he realized something was really wrong. I don't know how, but I got to him, told him to lock his hands around my neck, and I tried to swim in any direction and could not. All of a sudden, a wave came over us. We somersaulted under the water. I didn't even know which way was up when that finished. But eventually we surfaced and I was completely out of breath. I raised my arm in the air, hoping somebody might see my call for help. Suddenly another wave came over. And this time when we came back up, to my right was a man who was yelling at me to try to come to him. He grabbed my arm, but was unable to move me. He couldn't move me. So I unlocked my son's arms, gave him to this man, and asked him to please save my son. And somehow that strong man got my son on the way back. I then was able to get myself back to the shore. I went and reunited with my son, and I looked over and saw this man with his family, his beautiful family. And after a few minutes, I went over and I thanked him for saving my life and saving, most importantly, my son's life, but just for doing something that most people wouldn't have done. And because of that, we are still here today.
9: 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Her son, who was 6 years old when the story took place, is now in his early 20s. 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

0: 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I'm Scott Detrow.
1: And I'm Ailsa Chang. So I turned 50 this year, an age that many people, especially women, are taught to dread. But I was determined to barrel into this year celebrating all that I have gained and reaching this half century of life. I planned my 50th birthday bash with the intensity of a heat-seeking missile, resolved to demonstrate to the entire world that I was so excited about this new decade of life. But was all of that some defiant show on my part or genuine exuberance about aging? Well, to be honest, I toggle between both constantly. Like, I know this next stage of life presents daunting challenges, but also beautiful opportunity. And I want to lean into what is good, what is awesome about these next years. And that is why I am so grateful my NPR colleague Allison Aubrey wrote a book exactly about this. It's called Your Turn: How to Create a Midlife You Love. It's about how, after years of striving and checking all the boxes, how you can make this so-called third turn in life, one that is filled with renewed purpose, true contentment, and even fresh excitement. Allison Aubrey, who is usually in Washington, D.C., joins me now in person at NPR West. So awesome to have you here, Allison.
2: It is so awesome to be here in the flesh. Thank you for having me.
1: Of course. Wait, okay, so why did you feel that this was a book you had to write right now?
2: Well, first of all, I should say, welcome to midlife, Elsa. I have very optimistically reframed midlife as 50 to 75, because look, you know, by 2050, there will be 3.7 million centenarians walking this globe.
1: Wow.
2: So we won't all make it to 100, but optimistically.
1: Well, if so many of us are going to be living until at least 100 years old, turning midlife, I mean, that means we've still got half of our lifetimes left. Is that why you decide to write this book? Because there's so much to still figure out?
2: There is so much to figure out. And as I looked ahead, I realized, wow, there are going to hopefully be decades where I could look beyond parenting, you know, beyond the paycheck, to sort of ask these big questions of, you know, who am I now? And you know, what is my purpose in life?
1: Yeah.
2: Because what I have found in interviewing 150 women is that when you can parlay your strengths and talents and everything you learn on the job into something that is, you know, more heartfelt and more legacy oriented, of sort of asking, what can I give back?
1: Mm-hmm.
2: That is the place to put your attention.
1: Let's talk about that. You go on essentially what you call a midlife curiosity tour, and you meet these different inspiring women who have each approached their third turn, as you call it, in different ways. Do you want to talk about one or two of them that especially struck you?
2: Sure. You know, I met a lawyer who opened a bookshop. I met a nurse practitioner who took lead vocals in this band in Maine. They travel up and down the coast singing. I met a shy editor who was very buttoned down and, you know, very much their perfectionist. And her name's Joanne. And she took her first improv class in her late 50s. She's now in her 60s. She performs in two improv troupes in Washington, D.C. And she said that learning improv gave her a new script for life.
1: Mm.
2: You know, she realized that when she approached all of life as yes and, saying yes to opportunities, that, you know, she was able to step into a voice that she didn't know she had.
1: That is so beautiful. I have to say, after reading your book, especially after reading Joanne's story, it inspired me to think about, what can I do to activate my life and my brain and my spirit in different ways? I have resolved to take more singing lessons and to start acting class. And I am declaring this on national air because I want to commit to it. Listeners, you can write to me in a year and hold me accountable if I haven't done it.
2: I love
1: it. You know, because you and I, Allison, we reside in hard news.
2: Yes.
1: We reside in reality.
2: Yes.
1: And I just want to play and make believe. Can you talk about how, like, reconnecting with your ability to play can be so good in midlife?
2: Yeah. You know, one of the most surprising bits of science that I've come across in the last couple of years is a study that came out earlier this year. I actually covered it, but quick recap. People who engage with the arts, who use the creative process during the course of their week, so singing, dancing, going to the theater, look to be aging at a slower rate compared to people who do not engage with the creative process. And this is a really well-documented Sun study, the researchers at University College London found that the effect on epigenetic aging was as strong as exercise.
1: Sign me up. You know, you also talk about the importance of who you surround yourself with. I mean, thank God for friends. I'm a woman who's not married. I don't have kids. And so my friends, they're basically my family unit.
2: Yes.
1: And now after reading your book, I'm even more convinced that it's friends who keep me alive longer and healthier. Can you talk about that, about the importance of community, especially in midlife and beyond?
2: Yeah, two quick points. You know, the first is our emotions are contagious. You know, we see this time and time again, that we're sort of holding a mirror to the people we surround ourselves with. And if you're looking to be creative, if you're looking to be more positive, if you're looking to be more optimistic, surround yourself with the kind of people that you would like to be like.
1: Yes.
2: You know, after interviewing more than 150 people who've made really interesting and inspiring third turns, I see there's a bit of a formula. And I think the formula goes something like this.
1: Yeah.
2: Number one, go inward. You know, when you sort of excavate your past and think about the things that like lighted you up when you were a kid, whether it was singing or dancing or whatever it was, like go back to that. Then go find people who have like-minded interests, the group that is interested or organization that's interested in the hobby or the cause you're interested in. So that second step is, you know, outward. So the first step inward, then outward. And there you go. There's sort of the formula to move forward.
1: So Allison, how much has writing this book helped you personally evolve? Like, has willing this book into existence reflected in and of itself your own third turn, like important growth for you?
2: Absolutely. You know, Elsa, I am a science reporter, and I revere the scientific process, right? The idea that you can ask a question and then answer it with the scientific method. But I also realized that when I looked in the mirror, the questions I was asking myself, like, who am I now? What's happening to my body? What is my purpose? They couldn't be answered with the scientific method. And what I learned writing this book is that you have to make space for both the head and the heart, right?
1: Yes.
2: I am never going to dispense with looking for evidence for things. In fact, every tool in this book to help you find your way forward, they're all evidence-based tools. And I love that, absolutely love that. But now I can make space for wisdom. Now I have learned how to listen to my heart again, how to listen to my intuition.
1: I love that. Allison Aubrey's new book is called Your Turn, How to Create a Midlife You Love. Thank you so much for this conversation and for coming into NPR West, Allison.
2: Also, my heart is full. This has been amazing. Thank you.
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4: 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It's coming up on 6 p.m. In one moment, we have the KOTO Community Radio News. At 6:30, it's With Good Reason. 7 p.m., the Luke Floyd Radio Hour. We're looking for a DJ at 9. If you want that to be you, get in touch with Ben. And starting off tomorrow morning at 6 a.m., it's Crocodile Rock. We'll have NPR's Weekend Edition from 8 to 9, and following a rebroadcast of this evening's news, we're taking a trip to No Man's Land. Thanks for tuning in. We'll be back in one moment with the news.

0: Welcome to the Regional Roundup, a production of Rocky Mountain Community Radio, a coalition of public and community radio stations in Colorado, Wyoming, Utah, and New Mexico, including this one. I'm Maeve Conran, the coalition's managing editor, and coming up on today's show, we'll hear what it takes to recycle in rural Colorado.
1: You're going to hear it's compressing the cardboard and turning it into that baled product.
0: Then, tracking the American pika in Wyoming.
2: You've seen them. They're so cute, right? But also, they're just really incredibly resilient animals.
0: The impact of the drought on the growing season.
3: It's right down there with some of our worst years.
0: And mental health challenges for those in agriculture as a result of the historically dry conditions.
4: Agriculture is already one of those occupations that you're dealing with so many variables beyond your control.
0: From Rocky Mountain Community Radio, it's the Regional Roundup. But first, some news from around the Rocky Mountain West. The Trump administration is again trying to repeal a long-standing rule that prevents roads from being built and logging from occurring in certain areas of national forests. In a statement last month, Secretary of Agriculture Brooke Rollins said rescinding the rule will help reduce wildfires. Our rural climate reporter Caroline Yonas has more.
5: The roadless rule was created in 2001 to preserve wildlife habitat and to protect drinking water and backcountry recreation. Aaron Bloom with nonprofit environmental law group Earth Justice says the administration's statement doesn't address any of these benefits.
6: And instead, what it's primarily focused on is a misleading claim that rescinding the roadless rule is going to help prevent wildfires. But actually, the opposite is true.
5: Studies have shown that most fires in national forests are human-caused and started near roads, and that roadless areas have higher fire resilience. Bloom says Earth Justice and other environmental groups are preparing statements for the Forest Service and are prepared to legally challenge the repeal. Caroline Yanez, Rocky Mountain Community Radio.
0: Colorado and Idaho would not be impacted by the rescission because they have state-specific roadless regulations. But Wyoming is one of the states that would be impacted, and there, public lands advocates and environmental groups are criticizing this latest attempt to remove the roadless rule. KHOL's Jenna McMurtry has more.
7: Here's Ariel Kazunas with nonpartisan public lands nonprofit Wyoming Wilderness Association.
8: Studies, though, show that wildfire ignition risk is actually higher in areas with roads than those without due to mechanized activity from humans.
7: She says protections could eventually be restored post-repeal, but not if a similar bill from Wyoming U.S. Representative Harriet Hageman passes. For KHOL News, I'm Jenna McMurtry.
0: The public has until September 21st to comment on the proposed rescission of the roadless rule. The Southern Ute Indian Tribe is opposing a proposed mining project in the La Plata Mountains in the Four Corners area. The project would mine for copper, silver, and other minerals. The tribe says they're concerned about treaty rights, cultural resources, and water quality. KSUT's Clark Adamidas has more.
9: Canadian-based Metallic Minerals is exploring a roughly